0: find an affordable domestic fiber, but the employee union says it's disappointed by this decision. Gavin McGarrigle is the Western Regional Director of Unifor. He said he wants to see more support from BC's government for the ailing forestry sector.
1: Well, just with us, just in the last few weeks, we've seen Canfor announce the closure of its Northwood facility in Prince George, again, affecting almost 300 workers, many of them Unifor members. And again, we don't see any plan for the future. In that case, they're looking at closing the facility. It's a major linchpin of the northern economy. We see now the announced curtailment, or whatever they want to call it, in Howe Sound. We've seen a few years ago Powell River be impacted. We've seen Crofton be impacted. How many workers are going to have to keep losing their jobs before something serious is done? And hopes and prayers don't cut it. And we want to see dollars to support workers, dollars to support communities, and ultimately a way out of this crisis, because this isn't a surprise. This isn't a surprise that the industry is creaking. It isn't a surprise that we have closures and curtailments, and it isn't a surprise in the overall world prices for pulp and paper and the changes in the economy. This crisis has been coming for years. It's getting worse and worse. The workers had nothing to do with any of it. It's not their fault. They went to work every day. They learned their trade. They did what they could. And this is how they get rewarded at the end of the day. So whether this is a move to deal with pulp prices that are out there, whether it's a lack of investment opportunity for the future in this province, at the end of the day, there's a heck of a lot of workers and families that are going to be suffering, and they deserve a heck of a lot better from everybody out there.
0: That is Gavin McGarrigle, the Western Regional Director of Unifor. Now, McGarrigle says the union will continue to talk with the provincial government and Domtar to find a way to try to restart work at the mill. Forest Minister Ravi Parmar says he believes it would take a big improvement in market conditions, particularly the price of pulp, for the company to restart work on the Sunshine Coast. Now, despite that, Parmar says he hopes to convince Domtar to stay in British Columbia.
2: Yeah, we've had many conversations with them about supports, but I want to be very clear. We have provided a considerable amount of support to Domtar and its facilities over the last number of years, and many of the pulp facilities. And the commitment that I'm looking for from Domtar is to maintain their operations in British Columbia and to make investments so no worker is ever put in this position ever again. I continue to make that offer to Domtar that if they're willing to have that conversation and make a commitment to maintaining their facility here in BC and continuing to invest in the facility, so again, no workers put in this position, British Columbia's government can certainly step in and provide support, and we're willing and able to be a part of those conversations.
0: Ravi Parmar is BC's Minister of Forests. You can read more about the Domtar mill closure on the Sunshine Coast by heading to our website, cbc.ca/BC.

0: Amelia John is with us with a preview of your upcoming newscast.
1: A team from the Transportation Safety Board is expected in Prince George tomorrow morning after a small plane made an apparent emergency landing on a busy road. And Surrey police say extortion reports are down from the start of the year, but doesn't necessarily mean the crisis is over. More local news coming up at the bottom of the hour.
0: Amelia, thank you. Well, all this week we have been asking you to share with us your summer song picks. We received this text from Pam in Cumberland, who wrote to us to say, "Walking on Sunshine by Katrina and the Waves was my summer song at Shuswap Lake on a houseboat back in 1985 with 10 other U of C pals. We played it continuously over 4 days and had way too much fun to elaborate any further."

0: Yeah, that's a quintessential summer song right there. Walking on Sunshine by Katrina and the Waves. Thanks so much to Pam and Cumberland for texting us that suggestion. You still have some time to get yours in. Text us 250-661-6157. Well, social media harms and online safety concerns are once again making headlines this week. On Tuesday, a U.S. lawsuit against Meta platforms got underway. U.S. states are accusing Meta of intentionally seeking to addict children to its Facebook and Instagram platforms. Also this week, OpenAI launched a specialized so-called safer version of ChatGPT, tailored specifically for teenagers aged 13 to 17. For more on all of this, we are joined by Heidi Tvarek. She is the Canada Research Chair and Professor at UBC. Heidi is also a member of the federal government's Expert Advisory Group on Online Safety. Thank you for making the time with us.
1: Glad to be here.
0: And to start, I wonder if you can walk us through the details of this U.S. lawsuit against Meta.
1: So this U.S. lawsuit is led by state attorneys general from 29 states, including California, New Jersey, etc. And the attorneys general are alleging a number of things. So they're firstly alleging that Meta platforms have addictive features, addictive design for young people. And they're also alleging that Meta has violated the Children's Online Privacy Protection Act, with particular concern for how they've done that for under 13s. And what they're seeking in this case is not just monetary penalties, although those are pegged very high. They're also seeking what's known as injunctive relief, meaning that they want Meta to change the way that their platforms operate to ensure that there isn't so much addictive design.
0: And why the focus specifically on those under 13, children, essentially?
1: So I think there are a number of reasons for the focus on children. One is that there's a Privacy Act in the US around children. There's different privacy obligations for children. So that's one reason. And the other is, I think that this is building on what we've really seen for a couple of years, which has been that the concern more broadly around social media has come to focus quite specifically on children. This follows hot in the heels of a number of things happening globally. Within the US, we saw one successful lawsuit by a young woman alleging that she had become addicted to social media, and she won that case. But we're also seeing globally, after Australia had introduced a ban on social media for children under the age of 16, just now over now coming into effect a few months ago, mm-hmm. that this has actually spread to more than 40 countries around the world, including Canada. So I think this focus on children has come from multiple directions.
0: How strong is this lawsuit, in your view, against Meta?
1: So I think it potentially could be quite strong. As I say, it's building on already one test case of an individual young woman. And it's also potentially strong because it's focusing not so much on the content, but really on the way that platforms have designed their systems. So previously, the argument has always been that something called Section 230 in the United States was shielding platforms from liability for what their users did online. But this lawsuit isn't arguing about what users are doing. It's saying that the platform's design, their systems, are what has created this addictive problem. So that particular legal tack seems potentially likely to be more successful, though we will see, of course, as the case unfolds, what the quality of witnesses and internal documentation, et cetera, brings to the table.
0: What do we have here in Canada in terms of protections and rules compared to the US?
1: So now we're in a moment where things are rapidly evolving. Over the last couple of months, there have been several bills that have been tabled. There's C-34, the Safe Social Media Act, which includes a potential ban on social media platform use for children under 16, unless platforms fulfill a whole host of obligations to make those platforms safer for children. And we're also seeing new movement on the privacy front as well with a bill called C-36. And these two bills together will result in a new Digital Safety and Data Protection Commission. So if all of this comes to fruition in about 18 months' time, there'll be a very different kind of digital safety and data privacy regulator within Canada that can obviously potentially build on what's going on in the US, but also ensure there's really particular Canadian legislation, because we are, compared to a lot of other jurisdictions like Australia, the EU, UK, et cetera, further behind in not having a regulator around these kinds of systems.
0: Well, and while we have you here, as I mentioned in the introduction, we're also seeing this new action from OpenAI this week, of course, in the aftermath of the Tumblr Ridge shooting tragedy. They've launched a special version of ChatGPT directed specifically for teenagers, those 13 to 17. What do you make of this initiative?
1: This seems to be mostly a consolidation of features that they have been launching over the last few months to a year into a specifically teen-focused version of ChatGPT. So I think this shows us that they are now realizing things that perhaps a brief survey of social media history could have already told them, that there are particular vulnerabilities for young people, that their psychological development does look different, and that it can be worth having a specific version for people of that age. Now, whether these features go far enough to satisfy, I think, many of the concerns of parents and researchers around the use of Gen AI chatbots remains open. We know from looking at what's happened with, for example, social media bans, that people are very creative and actually quite effective at circumventing age-related restrictions. So I think the question is not only whether this specific version is effective, but whether people who are supposed to be using it at that age are actually going to be using it at all.
0: The internet is fascinating, right? It's so novel in so many ways and relatively new when you take stock of it as a paradigm shift. But I wonder, when people describe it as the Wild West, and then you have new technologies like AI, for example, does it feel like Pandora's box is open and can't be closed? Or what do you think the public appetite is to try to bring in restrictions against, you know, I suppose what some people would say is now their civil liberty?
1: So I think if we look at surveys of Canadians, depending on, of course, the question asked, we do see that quite a large majority are in favor of some sort of regulation of social media or of AI, right? They don't want to see Pandora's box open without some input from government or civil society as well. So exactly what that looks like, of course, people may differ on that, but actually we see quite strong skepticism from Canadians of a world in which there's no regulation of AI systems or social media. And so the bills that are being put forward are, I think, one step in that direction. But the idea of having a regulator is not that it just regulates technology of the past, but it's created in such a way that it can, while being deliberative, still regulate new technologies that emerge as well. So we don't end up in a situation where terrible harms occur and then we try and regulate afterwards, but we try and have a bit more of a safety first mentality with these sorts of new technologies.
0: Heidi, we so appreciate the time this afternoon. Thank you for this.
1: My pleasure.
0: Heidi Tvarek is a professor at UBC and member of the federal government's expert advisory group on online safety. Well, tonight on CBC Music's Top 20, Australian singer Julia Jacklin enters the countdown. She'll take you to the news with Get Away From Me.

0: This is CBC News from Vancouver. Good afternoon, I'm Amelia John. One person has died after a small aircraft made an emergency landing on a busy road in Prince George. Hannah Peterson has the latest.
1: I saw all that accident happened. It's in front of me. It was so terrible and it was so... It's a trauma like for me.
2: Prince George resident Mohit Arora was on his way to McDonald's when he witnessed a small aircraft crash on the road in front of him. He said the wing of the plane went through the window of the truck ahead of him. Corporal Jennifer Cooper speaks for the Prince George RCMP.
3: In this dynamic situation, it would have been impossible for drivers to necessarily predict and make emergency maneuvers for this.
2: She says the incident happened around 2:30 p.m. and involved two motor vehicles. Police have now confirmed an occupant of one of the vehicles has died. BC Emergency Health Services say they assessed a total of 10 patients, including two who were taken to hospital in stable condition. The Transportation Safety Board is sending a team of investigators expected to arrive Friday. Hannah Peterson, CBC News, Prince George.
0: A pulp and chipping mill on the Sunshine Coast is closing. As Simon Little reports, the closure of the Port Mellon facilities is the latest in a string of blows to the forestry sector.
4: Everybody's just kind of walking zombies right now at the mill, just trying to figure out what their next steps are.
5: The loss of some 400 jobs, a gut punch for people like tugboat captain Andrew Appleton, who's worked at the mill for 22 years. A drop in Asian demand, low global pulp prices, and a shortage of affordable fiber, all reasons operator Domtar says it's shuttering the Howe Sound Mill and Bayview fiber chipping plant.
4: Well, we're just kind of in shock. It's something that, you know, I think we all thought that could happen down the road if things didn't get better, but none of us thought it would happen so quickly.
5: Unifor, which represents the plant's workers, says the sector's on the verge of collapse, calling for urgent action on a federal forestry task force's recommendations. The move follows a string of mill closures, including Prince George and Crofton, within the last year alone. The province says it's ready to work with the company on long-term solutions and to provide supports for affected workers. Simon Little, CBC News, Vancouver.
0: Reported extortions are down in one of BC's biggest cities. As John Hernandez reports, Surrey police say they've received just a handful of calls in July.
6: There were 8 extortion threats reported to Surrey police last month. One of them included gunfire. That's the lowest tally since January, which saw dozens of reported extortions in the city. Surrey Police Service Staff Sergeant Lindsay Houghton says they've seen the numbers steadily decline this year, but that doesn't mean the crisis is over.
7: Whether it's Surrey or other Canadian cities, we've seen ebbs and flows in the number of incidents. Some months are slower than others. Some months they pick up. So our foot's still on the gas.
6: Some community leaders are cautiously optimistic that recent enforcement is deterring offenders. More than a dozen suspects have been arrested in Surrey this year. Puneet Sandar leads the South Asian Business Association.
8: We are happy that there's been, you know, amazing progress. But, you know, to be on the receiving end of those calls and those attacks is not easy.
6: Police continue to urge any victims to report extortion threats. John Hernandez, CBC News, Surrey.
0: A dairy farm in Kamloops is out of water. It comes as the region struggles with extreme drought. Shelley Joyce reports.
9: This is the first time in almost 100 years since 1926 that we've been out of water.
10: Ted Blackwell owns Blackwell Dairy Farm in Kamloops. He says a water shortage in Campbell Creek due to extreme drought is hitting the farm hard.
9: I irrigate 300 acres. So I grow 85 acres of corn.
10: Blackwell also manages the Campbell Creek Water Users, a group of 130 licensees, also dealing with no water for irrigation. Without the water from the creek and storage lakes, he says he has lost his corn crop to feed the cows and has had to buy hay from elsewhere instead of growing it himself. His inventory depleted.
9: Rough estimate, I'm going to have to replace about $400,000 worth of feed.
10: Across the BC interior, people are struggling with water shortages as extreme drought conditions drag on, impacting industry and farmers. Blackwell estimates a loss of over $1 million amongst Campbell Creek water users. Shelley Joyce, CBC News, Kamloops.
0: And the PNE opens this weekend in Vancouver. Troy Charles is getting a sneak peek.
11: From the Wizard of Oz on Ice to the British Columbia Tattoo featuring military bands and performers, to the return of the West Coast Lumberjack Show. 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
13: It's also the 50th anniversary of the legendary Superdogs, who got their start at the PNE back in 1976. 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
13: The festival starts Saturday morning and opening weekend admission is $7. Troy Charles, CBC News, Vancouver.
0: And that is your CBC News from Vancouver this Thursday afternoon. 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
15: Amelia, thank you. Welcome back to All Points West. I'm Jason D'Souza, and coming up in our final half hour today, the fastest star in the galaxy moves 100,000 times faster than the fastest planes. The numbers are mind-boggling. It's revealing secrets about black holes as well. We're going to hear from our science columnist, Tora Couture, in a few minutes' time. First, though, Rohith has one last look at weather and traffic.
16: Yeah, nothing too much to report in terms of traffic and weather tonight. It's looking like a pretty nice evening with mostly clear skies, lows between 11 and 14 degrees across Vancouver Island and the Sunshine Coast. Looking ahead to Friday, it's a lovely start to the weekend with pretty sunny skies again expected for many of our listening areas. It's going to be in the mid to high 20s, such as Nanaimo, Comox. Actually, Nanaimo getting up to 30 degrees tomorrow afternoon, and then Port Alberni at least 31. Greater Victoria and the Southern Gulf Islands seeing a mix of sun and cloud at 26. North Island a little bit cooler with the mix of sun and cloud as well and a high of 19. Sunshine Coast will be in the mid-20s and a nice clear day expected there. And then for the weekend, just be prepared for a bit of a wetter and cloudier weekend across all of our listening areas.
15: Rohit, thank you. Well, it was 10 years ago today that millions of Canadians tuned in to watch that final performance of the Tragically Hip as their farewell tour came to an end in Kingston, Ontario. And it was around that time that Souk's Nautical Disaster, a popular hip cover band, was born. Our Claire Palmer spoke with the band's frontman about how he's carrying the legacy on of the late Gord Downie. And they started by talking about how the tribute band formed in the first place.
17: Doing karaoke, a lot of karaoke. It was always fun. And enough people heard me singing Gord Downie and the Tragically Hip at Buffy's Karaoke out in Souk and told me I should start my own tribute band because I sounded enough like the guy to give it a run for its money. And it was pretty much right on the heels of the last tour of Gord's passing of the band. That was part of my personal motivation in starting the tribute. There seemed to be a pretty big void in people's lives.
18: Can you tell me a little bit about what the hip means to you?
17: The hip have always been present, in my ears or in my eyes musically. To me, they were an ever-present, important musical voice for Canadians, just always there as a fabric of Canadian music, of Canadiana. Really, they loved what they were doing in Canada for Canadians as Canadians. And, it was one of those things as a kid growing up that helped me understand or at least connect with some sort of national identity when you see, big time musicians, big time stars, big time people like that are happy existing within the framework of Canada. They were big for who they wanted to be big for.
18: In the last 10 years, how have you seen the band mythologized in Canadian history, Canadian culture?
17: It's being passed on, up the generational chain and down the generational chain. And I even get people that are, 50, 60 years old and they're like, I was never really a big fan, but yeah, they really started to kind of be a little more present in Canadian culture. And, it's an honor to be able to, recreate those memories for people or to try to help people experience for the first time what it might have been like to see the Hip live in concert. And I know I'm never going to be a carbon copy of Gord Downie, and I don't try to, and just try to do what Gord would have done to entertain the people.
18: Is it emotional at all performing around this time?
17: It's absolutely emotional. I'll see people out in the crowd, you know, in tears when we're singing A Long Time Running, or they're, you know, dancing with somebody, and you can tell it was like their wedding song. And it's not really until, like, you know, moments like this come up, or, you know, you see the anniversary of Gord's passing in the news, or you know, just like a big moment comes up that I honestly just remember and sadly realize that, you know, he's not here anymore. You know, he's not on hiatus. The band isn't dropping another album in a couple of years. The lifespan of the man is complete, but his memory and his impact on society continue to be amplified by people who, you know, want to pick up the torch of what he was trying to champion for, you know, whether it was First Nations rights or just rights of people in general, or just to advocate for musicians in Canada. You know, there's just so many ways that Gord Downie left his mark on society, and that anybody can be remembered that much. His impact and his influence lives forever.
15: That is Ryan LeBlanc, lead singer and band manager of Nautical Disaster, a tragically hip cover band from Sooke. Here now is Gord Downie and the Tragically Hip with A Head by a Century.

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1: It's coming up to 15 minutes now before 6 o'clock. This is All Points West on CBC Radio 1. Well, deep in the middle of our galaxy sits a black hole called Sagittarius A star. This black hole, like all black holes, is so mysterious and so massive that it bends the fabric of space-time. And thanks to a new discovery published in Nature magazine this week, we are getting closer to the heart of black hole behavior. Our science columnist, Tora Kutcher, joins us now for more. Hi, Tora.
2: Hi, Jason.
1: So tell us more about this new discovery.
2: Well, this discovery in Nature, in the journal Nature, is a star that is just really fast. It's S301. And it was detected by the European Southern Observatory Very Large Telescope 3 years ago. Yeah, spring 2023. And one of the first things that was noticeable about it is just how darn fast it was moving. It's traveling at 25,000 kilometers per second. Like, that's difficult to wrap your head around.
1: I can't even. Those numbers are insane. 25,000 kilometers per second. That is insane.
2: That's like 8% the speed of light. And the star is not like super remarkable. It's 1.5 solar masses. So it's only about 50% bigger than our sun. It's just like a star, but it's going crazy in speed.
1: Yeah. Holy. And so beside the speed, is there anything else that's notable about this star?
2: Well, yeah, because that was the first thing that I noticed, was this idea that it's just flickering in a way that's kind of screaming, that's moving really quickly. Yeah. So it was first identified by Felix Meng, a PhD student at the Max Planck Institute. And he noticed in this data that this star was just not different. Again, generic kind of star, but flickering in a way that suggests that its behavior is worth looking into. And when he dug a little bit deeper into its behavior, he found that there's even something more interesting about it.
3: Then we applied the first model to this motion of that star, and that revealed to us that it must be orbiting on a rather extreme orbit that was unprecedented, basically a very tight orbit, very elliptical, and on a very short orbital period.
2: So this short orbital period means, okay, let's say I have a primer here. So galaxies are collections of billions of stars. Mm-hmm. We're in the Milky Way. And those billions of stars are kind of held together by the gravitational field provided by a central black hole. And our black hole is Sagittarius A star. So we are quite far away from our black hole. We're on the arm, out on the outer fringes of our galaxy. And so it takes us a long time to rotate all the way around in this arm of our galaxy around the black hole. Mm-hmm. This one's going around the black hole really, really quick, which means it's really, really close to the edge of this black hole.
1: Oh, interesting.
2: Okay. It's okay. From Earth to Sun, there's a distance, 277,000 kilometers, something like that. And it's 12 times the distance of Earth to Sun. So that's again, relatively close.
1: Yeah.
2: So this star is spinning around the kind of edge, the quote edge of a black hole that's at the center of our galaxy, which is the closest object ever observed in proximity to a black hole.
1: Fascinating. What's the secret to why it's able to get so close? And I could be wrong. Maybe I'm taking a sci-fi definition of it, but like not get sucked into the black hole.
2: Well, you're entirely right. Watching Event Horizon was a movie many years ago. The Event Horizon is the where you sort of get sucked into the black hole and not even light can escape. And it goes into this mysterious density, high supermassive area, right? Whatever happens inside a black hole, nobody knows.
1: Yeah.
2: But, okay. We imagine a supermassive black hole like our black hole. What it does to create a gravitational field is it bends the fabric of space-time. So the best analogy here, it's not perfect, but it's a good analogy, is that the space-time continuum is like the fabric mat of a trampoline. And a black hole is a bowling ball. So the bowling ball on a trampoline will stretch the fabric and also change the dynamics of that fabric. If something is traveling across the trampoline, and it never slows down, it might still get trapped into kind of the vortex, the orbit of the black hole. But unless something slows it down, it'll keep staying on that orbit. So the fact that this is moving so fast allows it to not kind of slowly get sucked into across the event horizon into the black hole. Okay. There's a story about this. This star might have also previously been a twin star, a binary. Its twin got sucked off and spat out of the galaxy. That's one of the theories about this star. So it's got a history to it.
1: Yeah.
2: But it's that it's orbiting around the black hole, probably not being massive itself, probably because of its velocity. But again, this dynamics of its orbit, that's probably not the whole answer. One of the hypotheses that has come out of Einstein's general theory of relativity is that black holes themselves should have a rotation. We've never been able to see it before, but this little star is like a little firelight that's showing how, if you're this close to a black hole and it's spinning, this is how you have to kind of figure it out to not get sucked in. So they think that for the first time ever, there's a way to probe the rotation of a black hole, because this S301 star should be, its dynamic should be influenced by not just the bowling ball in the middle of the trampoline, but what if that bowling ball is now spinning? How does that change the behavior? And that's what they're trying to use the star for.
1: Fascinating. Here's my, I mean, you know, I love this question. I ask you it all the time. How can you study something like this from our little blue planet?
2: Oh yeah, I know. This is not your backyard telescope. okay. Your backyard telescope captures visible light, which is a tiny fraction of the visible of the electromagnetic spectrum, right? So we see violet to red, but then there's ultraviolet, infrared, x-rays, radio waves. So they stretch it on either side of the spectrum in terms of their wavelengths. So if we want to look deep into our galaxy or beyond into our universe, we use the longer wavelengths, not visible light, but infrared. And then even further into the depths of the universe, we use radio waves. So this very large telescope is perched atop mountains in Chile. And they're 8-meter diameter sensors. There's 4 of them. And if you kind of put them together, they're like 100 meters apart. They cover this huge area and they capture an even greater area of the night sky. So with all of that, they're collecting infrared information, the interferometer, this new instrument that called the Gravity Plus that they just installed, will kind of compute not an image, but they'll compute the data and turn it into an image. And that's how you study it.
1: It is fascinating stuff. What's next for the team, Tora?
2: So the idea of measuring, using the star as a proxy to measure the rotation of the black hole, they expect to be very ready in exactly 5 years from now. And that's because our star, the sun, and this star, S301, will be the closest we'd normally get in orbit. Okay. And they will be ready. And from then, they'll look at the dynamics and the behavior of this star, and in hopes to, and they very much expect to reveal something about the inner workings of a black hole, the rotation, the rate of rotation, the direction of rotation, if any. And that'll help us understand black hole dynamics, which ultimately helps us understand the dynamics of every galaxy in the universe.
1: Tora, thank you very much for this.
2: You're welcome.
1: That is our science columnist, Tora Kutcher.
4: 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You may know me as an occasional host of All Points West, but I also host CBC Victoria's podcast called This Is Vancouver Island. 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
1: Catherine, thank you. It's 6 minutes now before 6 o'clock here on All Points West on CBC Radio 1. I'm Jason D'Souza alongside Rohit Joseph. It's almost time to say goodbye to our listeners. I made that sound more dramatic than it needed to be, just like for tonight. We'll be
5: this
1: back,
5: is just for
1: we'll
5: tonight,
1: be back
5: yeah.
1: tomorrow.
5: Yeah, chill.
1: I was going to get you to react to our song series this week. It's really been fun. Songs of the summer. What stands out for you?
5: What stands out for me is, yet again, our listeners always impress me with the range. Mm-hmm. Yeah, you do have your favorites, your classics, you know, Katrina and the Waves, Walking on Sunshine. Yep. Like, how could you not have that?
1: So good.
5: But then, you know, we also had a song that earlier today surprised us both, an artist named Dominic Fike, who, you know, me as the vibin' new music guy,
1: yeah.
5: I should have known about that Dominic Fike song, but I didn't.
1: Yeah, and it was called Mona Lisa, right?
5: Yeah, it was awesome.
1: Oh,
5: so
1: fantastic.
5: This is why I love our listeners, because they have good taste and they always surprise us.
1: Well, speaking of good taste, let's say goodbye now with a song that I love to play. And it's always fun when the Royals are back in the headlines. Of course, as you may have seen, Harry and Meghan heading back to the UK, because that is all the excuse we need to leave you now with this great tune. This is Lord with Royals.

That's Melt, Bayonne, and New Constellations with Hesitate Reimagined. I'm Garby Bailey, and for Tom Power, you're listening to Q. You might be surprised to hear that this singer-songwriter used to hate the sound of his own voice. Listen to this. How did

0: Let's go to Alex Wathy now, who has a look at our local news headlines.
1: Investigators with the Transportation Safety Board will be in Prince George today after a small plane emergency landed on a busy road near the city. Police say one person was killed in the incident, and it's not clear how many people were on board the plane at the time. And a Summerlin evacuee says BC's emergency support service system needs an overhaul after spending hours on the phone receiving conflicting information on how to register as an evacuee.
0: Thank you, Alex. And the forecast today for Greater Victoria, the Southern Gulf Islands, and inland Vancouver Island, sunny with increasing cloudiness this afternoon. For the Sunshine Coast, East Vancouver Island, and West Vancouver Island, sunny becoming a mix of sun and cloud this afternoon. And for North Vancouver Island, cloudy with skies clearing near noon. Also some fog clearing this morning. In Victoria, set to hit 26 degrees today. East Vancouver Island, you're heading into 30 degrees, and inland sections of the island, 31 degrees today. Sterling Aford, what are the current conditions?
2: Well, temperatures really 13, 15. Degrees across Vancouver Island, the Gulf Islands, and Sunshine Coast. We have light drizzle being observed in Port Hardy, but clear skies right now being observed across Greater Victoria, as well as Comox, where it's 16 degrees Celsius.
0: And on the ferries, a couple of waits as we head towards the weekend. The Swartz Bay to Swanson 6 o'clock sailing will be full when it departs in a few minutes. Although there is still room on the 7 o'clock, 27% of the vehicle space still available. Out of Duke Point to Swanson, the 7:45 sailing still has 9% of its vehicle space available. And there's one sailing wait as well from Departure Bay to Horseshoe Bay. The 6:15 is full. The 8:40 has 6% of its vehicle space available. And as is often the case on the Departure Bay to Horseshoe Bay route, basically all of the sailings up until this evening are close to full right now with sort of 6 or 7% available. So make sure you consider that if you don't have a reservation and are hoping to drive on from Departure Bay to Horseshoe Bay today. In our next half hour, I know you're surprised by this, we're going to talk about trade. There keeps being slight changes to this trade conversation, so we're going to get the latest. All that and more still to come on the island. I'm Catherine Marlowe, filling in for Gregor Craigie. World Report is coming up next.

Coming up this hour, BC's second temple for Mormon congregants breaks ground in Langford tomorrow. We'll talk more about that at 10 to 7. And what exactly will it take to get a trade deal with the U.S. over the finish line? And will premiers be happy with the result? We'll talk to a political scientist next.

0: First, though, Alex Wathy has your local news headlines.
1: A national monument will be unveiled today in Ottawa that will serve as a physical reminder of the discrimination faced by two LGBT plus Canadians. The monument, called Thunderhead, is also a memorial to the thousands of people who lost their jobs due to their sexual orientation. And North Vancouver Island tourism operators say business is being disrupted due to a ferry cancellations between Port Hardy and Bella Coola. Those cancellations are due to a broken vessel, and BC Ferry says it's working to fix that broken vessel as quickly as possible.
0: Thank you, Alex. In the forecast today for Greater Victoria, the Southern Gulf Islands, and inland Vancouver Island, sunny with increasing cloudiness this afternoon. For the Sunshine Coast, East Vancouver Island, and West Vancouver Island, sunny with a mix of sun and cloud this afternoon. And for North Vancouver Island, foggy and cloudy with skies clearing near noon. And it's another warm day expected today. Victoria, a high of 26 degrees. East Vancouver Island, 30. And inland, you're looking at a high of 31 degrees. Sterling, what are the current conditions?
2: Well, 13, 14 degrees, pretty much right across Vancouver Island, the Gulf Islands and Sunshine Coast. We do have light drizzle right now in Port Hardy, but clear skies being observed right across the south and mid island, as well as Campbell River.
0: And on the ferries from Swartz Bay to Tsawwassen, the 7 o'clock sailing is next. It's still got 24% of its vehicle space available. Duke Point to Tsawwassen, the 7:45 is next. It's got 10% of its space available. And from Departure Bay to Horseshoe Bay, the 6:15 will be full when it sails in a few minutes. The 8:40 has 6% of its vehicle space available. It's 12 minutes now after 6 o'clock. Well, Canada-U.S. Trade Minister Dominic LeBlanc says negotiators are very close to reaching an agreement with the United States. You probably know that by now, but so far, few details have emerged on the potential deal, which would avert new U.S. tariffs. Canadian premiers and industry leaders are watching nervously from the sidelines. For his perspective, we have reached Matthew Lebo. He is a professor of political science at Western University with a focus on the United States, and we've reached him in London, Ontario. Good morning.
3: Good morning.
0: What is the biggest challenge to bringing a deal like this over the finish line?
3: Well, the federal government, the prime minister is looking in two directions, trying to deal with the United States, trying to avoid this new round of tariffs that Donald Trump has threatened that was going to take effect a few days ago and then would it take effect tonight at midnight if no deal was reached. He's also got to deal with the sectoral tariffs that have been on for quite a while, that were 50% on aluminum and steel and 25% on autos, and try and get those down. And then there's demands by the Americans as well about dairy and about American liquor on Canadian shelves. But then there's looking towards Canada and all the Canadian premiers who have their own constituents, their own economies, and their own election calendars to worry about. And so balancing, making all the premiers happy, or at least appear happy, and to be unified, perhaps if required to put that liquor back on the shelves. That's all really complicated to balance all of that.
0: How much do you think the Prime Minister and the Trade Minister, Dominic LeBlanc, are thinking about the premiers when they're in these meetings versus thinking about the country as a whole?
3: You know, the liquor on the shelves is really more symbolic than anything else. It's affected about $1 billion worth of American business, whereas the large sectoral tariffs are affecting tens of billions of dollars of businesses and threatening Canadian industries. But being symbolic, they have the potential of just scuttling any kind of deal that is made. So Donald Trump is insisting that be part of the deal. And if a couple premiers were to refuse to do that and speak out against the agreement, then that might spoil things. And so that part is really important. And, you know, the premiers and the prime minister have at times been really unified. But over the last few days, that seems to be fraying quite a bit. And I guess we'll see what happens over the next few hours.
0: I think by now most people have heard Manitoba Premier Wab Kinew yesterday, who sort of said, yeah, sure, put the booze back on the shelves, we'll do that. But then Canadians, you know, we leave it to you to not buy it. Do you think negotiators in the States are listening to things like that? I mean, they were obviously quite touchy about booze. Do you think hearing someone say, yeah, sure, we'll kind of officially toe the line, but then we're still not going to spend any of the money? Do you think that matters?
3: Yeah, you know, with Donald Trump especially, he's a rhetorical president. He responds to rhetoric. When Ontario Premier Doug Ford goes on CNN and says things, Donald Trump hears them. When he's on Fox, especially when commercials have been launched in American states, that gets Donald Trump's attention. And so, yeah, Donald Trump can snap back. And does so really irrationally with new tariffs or pulling out of negotiation or new threats. And even when those threats harm American businesses, Donald Trump would rather appear strong and hurt the American economy and hurt American consumers rather than have some Canadian premier one-up him.
4: Given that volatility of Donald Trump, many Canadians have been asking whether we can trust any deal with this administration. You know, when we hear it's okay, we've got a deal, we're working towards it, whether that will actually land. What would you say to that?
3: No, we can't trust this administration. You know, that these deals have been signed and torn up over and over again. We're talking about deals. Donald Trump's saying that they're terrible, that he signed and declared they were wonderful five, 6 years ago. Donald Trump's been in office for 20 months and there's 28 months to go. And this has just been an awful roller coaster for Canada and for really countries around the world in terms of their trading relationships and their security relationships. It's upended so many systems. And maybe what the best we can hope for is if this buys a few months of quiet before Donald Trump's next tantrum, then okay, that's better than nothing. And maybe we have to do this again in 6 months, maybe not. Probably with midterm elections coming this November, if something was signed today, if the Americans agreed to something, it would be difficult for Donald Trump to throw another tantrum before those elections when there are some key states that are really affected by these negotiations where the Senate is going to be decided in Iowa and Michigan and Maine that are so closely tied to these negotiations in the Canadian economy. So yeah, maybe we can trust Donald Trump. That would affect one of the few things that Donald Trump seems to respond to is electoral incentives. And so maybe that's more trustworthy than his word is.
4: And in the short term, we have this deadline tonight. What are you going to be watching for throughout the day?
3: What premiers say. Donald Trump will try to announce that if something is signed, Donald Trump will announce it as a victory. He wants to appear as the stronger party. And Canadian premiers don't want to look like they're caving. And somehow they have to balance that something that looks like caving or giving in to Donald Trump's demands or even just Donald Trump declaring victory will look bad for Canadian leaders. So they have to balance out their worries about public opinion with the few Canadian constituents whose livelihoods are on the line, with those factories that can be closed and those industries that are really susceptible to these tariffs. And that's a tough balancing act. So, yeah, I want to hear what key premiers are saying. And some of them have been very loud and some of them have been totally quiet.
4: All right. Well, we will watch throughout the day as well. Matthew, thank you for joining us this morning.
3: You're welcome.
4: Matthew Lebo is a professor of political science at Western University in London, Ontario. And speaking of what premiers are saying, so far we have not heard very much from David Eby. We've seen a statement, but no words come, or no spoken words, I should say, no announcements. Coming up later in the show, we are reconvening our political panel to ask what they think about this and a few other political stories in the news. So stay tuned for that conversation after the 7:30 news this morning. And now we are going to take a break from politics and the economics of North America and go to the movies, because the children's novel The Faraway Tree, which was originally written in the early 1940s by British author Enid Blyton, has been adapted for the big screen for the first time. It's called The Magic Faraway Tree, starring Andrew Garfield and Claire Foy. And Rachel Ho, who is the film critic and editor at Exclaim magazine, is here to share her thoughts on the film and other family-friendly fare out this year. Good morning, Rachel.
5: Good morning, Catherine.
4: Okay, so let's dive into The Magic Faraway Tree. First of all, what's it about?
5: We have a young family of five. They're living in the city, and the mum, Polly, she quits her job, rather. And the family, after that, they decide they're going to move to the countryside and start a homegrown tomato sauce business, which I think is very sweet.
4: Yes.
5: Now, when they arrive, the house that they bought, it's not exactly what they expected. It is a rundown barn. There's no electricity, no running water, and I mean, brace yourself here. There's no Wi-Fi on the homestead.
4: Oh my gosh.
5: If you can imagine our incredulity to it, yes. The children are just appalled by this fact.

0: It needs a little bit of updating for modern audiences of today. The biggest change that they did that I really love is that the kids are just glued to their devices. Like, that is a big aspect in this film. And Tim and Polly, the parents, they're really concerned. You know, their kids' childhood, they're about to just pass them by because they're just staring at a screen all day. Now, what better tonic is there to tech than an enchanted forest, fairies and pixies, and faraway lands?
1: Yeah, I would trade Wi-Fi for those things.
0: Right? Exactly.
1: Okay, so are there any performances in the movie that stood out to you?
0: I'm a really big Dairy Girls fan. Yeah. I don't know if you... Yeah,
1: definitely.
0: If you haven't watched it, it's on Netflix. Everyone go and watch it. It's incredible. Nicola Coughlan is in that series. She is the Silky, the fairy in this movie. She's such a delight. I love her in this film. I think she's perfectly cast. She is so well suited for children's films because I think she has such a warmth to her that people will just kind of want to hang out with her and want to be friends with her, really. I know I want to be friends with Nicola. But I would say of the entire cast, it's actually Andrew Garfield who really surprised me the most in this movie. We obviously know him as Spider-Man. That's kind of his big claim to fame. But he has a big dramatic career as well, where he's done exceptionally well, too, not just being Peter Parker. In this movie, though, I feel like he's entering his, like, Rick Moranis era here. He is a bumbling, heartwarming dad. I am so here for it. I think he is the perfect actor for a generation of children to look to as this paternal safety, like a paternal safe space with, in the same way that we kind of looked at Rick Moranis. Garfield's got this really gentle comedic presence to him. He's an excellent dramatic actor as well, so he's able to draw so many emotions from his audiences. This is not typically a role that I would have envisioned for Andrew Garfield before I saw him in it, but now that I've seen him in this, I just want him to do more of it because I think he's really hit something here that he excels at everything he does, but in this particular instance, I feel like it's necessary. Like, cinema needs him to do more of this.
1: Love it. Okay, so we've got some standout performances, but how does the movie compare to some of the other family movies that have come out this year?
0: It slots in really nicely among all of them, and I really love it. I love that this year the family films have not just been good, but they've all been pretty different as well. Usually we get a lot of animated movies. I mean, this year was no different. We have Toy Story 5, Hoppers, Paw Patrol, and those typically do quite well, and that's usually what we think of with children's movies. But you know, this year we had movies like The Sheep Detective, which gave us this really sweet, sweet mystery detective comedy that blended live action and CGI so well. And then we have this movie, The Magic Faraway Tree. It brings whimsy. You know, it reminded me a little bit of like Hook and Honey, I Shrunk the Kids, Goonies. It's these adventure films that I feel like can really ignite a child's imagination. Like, for instance, going to the land of birthdays where you are able to wish for anything that you want under the sun. And this is Fran's wish.
2: It is your turn.
3: I hate the sound of my own voice. Someone else's voice.
4: A wonderful word. Oh no, this is worse than before.
0: Fran, she gets a little bit more than she bargained for it there. But, you know, I mean, nostalgia has been a big driver in films recently. You know, the end of Oak Street, I think, is a direct relation to that. That came out last week. Coyote versus Acme, that's coming out next week. But these are kids' movies that are designed for adults. Like, they're designed for adults who grew up on Looney Tunes, who grew up on Jurassic Park. Movies like The Magic Faraway Tree, they are meant for the children of today. Like, they're specifically designed for kids of today. And I think it's important that they have something of their own as well that can not just, you know, appeal to the magical side and the creativity as well, but it's like a bit of ownership. So as they get older, this will be their nostalgia.
1: Okay, obviously you like this movie. Do you think parents should pay the big bucks to head out to the cinema to see it with their kids?
0: If you're able to, absolutely. I know it's really, really expensive to go to the movies these days. I mostly watched movies at home when I was a kid, like on video and things like that.
1: Yeah.
0: So when I did get to go to the cinema, it was such a treat to go. And I feel like this is one of these movies that when I was little, it would have been such a special event to watch this film in a cinema. getting lost in the world of movies. It is fun for adults, but I think it was really mind-blowing as a child. So if you are able to shell out that money, carve out that time, I do think it is well worth the trip, especially before everyone heads off to school.
1: All right. Now, you mentioned The Sheep Detectives a few minutes ago. You also spoke glowingly about it to us

0: a few months ago. This year does seem to be especially strong for family movies. Why do you think that is?
1: I have a theory that there's a lot of young filmmakers out there who kind of grew up on Steven Spielberg movies, Amblin movies, and they're now seeing that there was a gap. You know, a lot of movies that had come out recently for family-friendly movies anyways, they were mostly reboots, mostly remakes, superhero movies. And there's nothing wrong with that, but there was kind of, there was a void in the market. And I think that they're looking at it and saying, why not bring the magic that we experienced as kids with those Spielberg movies and bring it to the younger generation today? And, you know, like I said, it's nice that they're going to have, hopefully for years to come, movies that are just made for them. So movies like The Sheep Detectives and movies like The Magic Faraway Tree.
0: Rachel, thank you.
1: No problem at all, Catherine.
0: Rachel Ho is our Screen Time columnist. She's a film critic and editor at Exclaim and joins us every Friday to talk about things you can watch. She was talking there about The Magic Faraway Tree, but she also mentioned The End of Oak Street, which is a new dinosaur movie. If you missed it, earlier this week, we spoke to a paleontologist from the Royal BC Museum who had recently, the night before, in fact, gone to see The End of Oak Street with a bunch of her paleontologist friends. And we got her take on how good it is, how realistic it is or isn't, and whether it's worth checking out. I know that sounds like a very scientific conversation. It was a very fun conversation. If you missed it, you can check it out on our website. You've got two options. You can either search for On the Island online, and then once you see Gregor's smiling face, just scroll down a couple of days until you get to August 19th, and you can see that interview. Or if you use the CBC Listen app, just look for it there. Again, that interview was earlier this week with a paleontologist reviewing The End of Oak Street.

0: If you're going like, wait, I know this music. What's going on? This sounds familiar. This is from Hook Sterling, who is our in-house cinematic music star.
1: Or specialist in John Williams.
0: Yes.
1: I mean, that's...
0: You would be surprised the number of times you hear Sterling mention the name John Williams in this office. Way more than you would expect at a local CBC station far away.
1: Yeah, it's more than I swear, which is amazing. it's a lot. It's a lot.
0: It's a lot. But hey, if you ever want to know anything about John Williams, just call the office and let us know. And hey, if you ever want to tell us anything or ask us anything, we are here for you, victoria@cbc.ca. And our text line, and I got to say, I was listening to Jason and Rohit on All Points West yesterday talking about our text line and all of the texts that they were getting. And we get way fewer texts here in the morning. And I don't know if it's because you like them better or because you're just too busy getting ready to get the kids out the door. But send us a text, 250-661-6157. You can tell us what you think about the show, if you're noticing something bad in traffic, if there's something going on in the community you want people to know about. 250-661-6157. Alex here now with the news.
2: This is CBC News from Victoria. It's 6:30. Right now it's 15 degrees and mainly clear at the Victoria Airport. Good morning, I'm Alex Wathy. Investigators will be looking into yesterday's emergency landing of a plane on a busy road near Prince George. It happened at about 2:30 on Foothills Boulevard. Mohit Arora says he had just turned onto the road when the plane came down.
3: Within a many seconds, that plane comes on the road and the left wing of that plane got stuck with the pickup truck and that person got hit by the wing of the plane.
2: Police confirmed one person was killed in the incident. Arora says he was extremely lucky because of the plane's propellers came within a few meters of his vehicle.
3: I'm so lucky that the fan and that the blades doesn't get hit my car.
2: The incident happened northwest of downtown Prince George. It's not clear how many people were on board the plane at the time. BC Emergency Health Services says ambulance paramedic assessed a total of 10 patients, including two who were treated in hospital. Tourism operators on North Vancouver Island say recently announced ferry cancellations are disrupting business. BC Ferries recently scrapped several sailings between Port Hardy and Bella Coola because of a broken vessel. It is making a water taxi available for foot passengers and tug and barge service for vehicles. Details around the schedule for that 10-hour journey should be available sometime this morning, but some hotels say they haven't been informed of the alternative service, and many of their customers have now canceled their trips, which are often planned months in advance. Jacqueline McQueen is the front desk manager at the Glen Lion Inn in Port Hardy.
4: All I've been told by guests are that they have to cancel their trip because their sailing's been canceled, and I don't think a barge is going to make people feel comfortable traveling on.
2: BC Ferries says it's working to fix the vessel as quickly as possible. A Port Alberni man has been sentenced to 22 years in prison for historical sex offenses over several years. That's according to police. Sean Peter was sentenced last week for those offenses, which occurred on Vancouver Island. Police say his convictions include sexual assault and sexual interference. A publication ban is in place preventing the release of information that could identify other individuals in this case. Police in Salmon Arms say they have arrested two men accused of being involved in a string of crimes over the last few weeks. The CBC's Jacqueline Gelino reports.
5: The RCMP describe a path of carnage that has impacted several businesses and Salmon Arm residents over the last few weeks. Now, police say they've arrested those responsible, two men now facing multiple charges each. One man was arrested yesterday after being accused of vandalizing several properties on Lakeshore Drive, breaking into a local business, stealing money from a vending machine, stealing a wallet from a vehicle, and headphones from a store. He's been charged with multiple counts of break and enter, mischief, and theft, and is now being held in custody. Another man was arrested last week after allegedly smashing windows and vandalizing a car dealership, a restaurant, 18 vehicles, and two businesses with rocks. He was charged with two counts of mischief and remains in custody after his bail hearing. RCMP say more charges may follow as the investigation continues. The RCMP says it recognizes the offenses are extremely upsetting and costly to local businesses and residents. Jacqueline Gelino, CBC News, Salmon Arm.
2: And a former 911 dispatcher and Summerland evacuee says the province's emergency support system needs an entire overhaul. As CBC's Tiffany Goodwin reports, it comes after her own frustrating experience.
6: Dawn Young is a retired 911 dispatcher. She's used to answering the call when emergencies happen. But when the Bald Range wildfire broke out near her home and she became an evacuee, she was shocked at what took place. First was the emergency alert.
7: No, my family members were standing beside each other and one got it and the other one didn't.
6: Then she says she received conflicting information about how to register as an evacuee and spent hours on the phone on hold. Premier David Eby says the current emergency support system is a lot better than years past, but admits it still has its faults. His government has promised an after-incident review.
8: And so we're going to take the lessons that we learned from this fire and apply them and make sure it's better.
6: As for Young, she hopes the province invests more into emergency management so people can get help faster. Tiffany Goodwin, CBC News, Penticton.
2: It's 6:35, and that's the CBC News from Victoria.
0: Thank you, Alex. How is the forecast looking for today?
2: For Greater Victoria, the Southern Gulf Islands and inland Vancouver Island, sunny with increasing cloudiness this afternoon. For the Sunshine Coast, East Vancouver Island and West Vancouver Island, sunny, becoming a mix with sun and cloud this afternoon. And for North Vancouver Island, cloudy with skies clearing near noon, some fog clearing this morning. Highs to 26 in Victoria, 30 on East Vancouver Island and 31 inland.
0: And Sterling Aford, what's going on in the weather right now?
1: Well, temperatures mostly 13 to 15 degrees across Vancouver Island, the Gulf Islands, and Sunshine Coast, and mainly clear, but a light drizzle and 13 degrees being observed in Port Hardy.
0: And on the ferries, just one wait to tell you about right now. That's on the Departure Bay to Horseshoe Bay route. The 840 is full to vehicle traffic. The 1055 has 6% of its vehicle space available. And if you are one of the people impacted by that long time cancellation between Port Hardy and the Central Coast because of the vessel that needs to be repaired, right now BC Ferries is saying that it will be out of service until September 7th. But they have been working on getting some backup plans in place that involve a water taxi and some tug and barge service. They say they should have more information out about that today, including how to make bookings. So we'll keep an eye on that for you, but your best bet is to keep an eye on the BC Ferries website on that as well. And thank you to the two people who heard my desperate plea for texts and texted in. And one person asked if we had caught the Domtar closure of the Port Mellon mill, which was one that was also operating connected to the one in Port Alberni. And there is a story about that up on the CBC BC website. It is 24 minutes now before 7 o'clock. Well, a House committee will probe Canada's security screening process when Parliament resumes in September. The move follows the arrest of a Canadian NATO intern charged with spying in Belgium. The suspect previously held several Canadian government jobs. Her case is raising questions about how she passed security checks. Stephanie Carvin is an associate professor at the Norman Patterson School of International Affairs at Carleton University and a former national security analyst with CSIS. And we've reached her this morning in Oshawa, Ontario. Good morning, Stephanie.
9: Good morning.
0: Can you walk us through what we know about this case so far?
9: Yes, absolutely. So this is a Canadian national who goes by the name of Beiwei Zheng. I will note that she goes by Claire on social media and may have gone by Claire. But, you know, unfortunately for her, but maybe fortunately for NATO, she's sitting in pretrial detention in Belgium and has been accused of spying for a third party. Now, that third party has not officially been identified. Some of the reporting from Reuters suggests that it is China, but I haven't seen that match. So maybe just stick a pin on that right now.
0: Okay.
9: But yeah, this is someone who worked in a series of jobs in the federal government beginning in 2017, starting with the National Research Council, which does a lot of research into kind of cutting edge technologies, eventually making her way to StatsCan. And then in 2023, this is when some of the problems for her seem to have begun. She applied for a position with the Canadian Border Services Agency, or CBSA, but violated their policies because she wrote a test apparently two times in 2 days, and you're only allowed to write it once within a 180-day period. You know, it could have been an accident, but the problem is she lied about it, right? And it was ultimately determined that she had acted fraudulently, and yeah, that was not good. Now, why that information was not passed on to Canadian authorities after that, I don't know. But again, question for later on. Mm. This doesn't seem to have stopped her, because she then went to Europe and was able to get positions with the World Trade Organization, the European Space Agency, and then NATO, where her behavior about, you know, kind of asking questions where she shouldn't and going into places where she really shouldn't be seems to have set off a number of alarms and promptly set off the investigation.
0: Do we know if there's any evidence of alleged spying in Canada before she got to NATO?
9: No, not at this stage, but this is going to be a very important thing in terms of the timeline and in terms of understanding if the security screening process went badly. So, you know, we don't know if this is a person who can't, you know, who joined the federal government with the explicit purpose of spying on Canada or getting access to classified information, or is this a case of someone who, you know, got in through the process, got access to these positions, and then was subsequently recruited or may have volunteered information? And that would have made it harder for the security screening to catch if that decision was made after they'd already been through the process. I still think potentially the signs were missed, because these things happen every 5 years. Your security clearance gets renewed. But I think really when that decision was made to engage in threat-related activities is going to have a large bearing on this investigation.
0: I should point out that we don't, as you said, we don't know whether she went in with this intention or it happened later. We also, she hasn't been found guilty yet, right? Like, we don't actually know that this happened.
9: Yes.
0: Let's talk more about the security screening side, though. How does it work for someone going into a sensitive position or a sensitive office like this?
9: So that's a great question. And I often have a lot of students who ask me that, because a lot of my students want to work in the government and in national security. And they worry because, right, they themselves have lived lives. You know, they may have had financial problems. There could be drugs, all kinds of things. Now, really what the security screening process is looking for is loyalty. Right. And I don't mean loyalty as in like perfect obedience to the government or the fact that, you know, you've lived this perfect angel kind of life. What it means is there anything in your life where you could be compromised, right? Either through blackmail or some kind of force that would compel you to give up information, or alternatively, could someone induce you to give information through a bribe? Like, right, we have a bunch of gambling debts. Could someone give you a lot of money and say, okay, I'll give you this information, I'll help pay off your debts? That's effectively what we're looking for here. It is not like a simple one screening test. It's a series of investigations that, you know, they do a financial check, a criminal background check. They verify to just be sure you are who you say you are. And then that is manually put together in order to make a recommendation about security clearance, which will be commensurate with the level of access and responsibility and effectively what role you're in.
0: So what questions does this case raise then about Canada's screening process?
9: So first of all, I just want to say I'm really happy that Parliament is looking into this, right? I mean, this is exactly what Parliament should be doing. Is this process fit for purpose? I think that's the central. I think there is this kind of Hollywood perception of how this works, which is, you know, you stick someone's name into a computer system and all the information in the world pops up about them. That doesn't work, right? That's not a thing that really happens today. Even CSIS needs a warrant usually just to get your tax information. We've set up our system to really protect the privacy of Canadians. I don't think that's a bad thing. But I think this raises questions about, you know, do we need to make this process a little bit more nimble? Do we need to make this process a little bit easier, especially given the range of threats and what we now know about foreign interference and espionage in Canada? And I think Parliament is the right place to ask a lot of those questions, because, again, I don't think we want to give our spy agencies just a giant vat of personal information they can sift through. Mm-hmm. We want to make sure they're doing it proportionally and responsibly. But how we can do that in a way that modernizes these procedures while maintaining our democratic principles is a good question for Parliament to ask itself.
0: And speaking of modernizing, is there any way that you see systems like this falling short in the light of AI changing the way that we all gather information, including foreign countries?
9: Yeah, well, it's kind of interesting. I think it's almost more of it's forcing, I think, our adversarial countries to change the way that they engage in espionage, right? Because now with AI and biometrics and things like that, it's actually really hard to send spies across border. It's really hard to send agents across border. So one of the things, you know, we've been talking about recently is criminals for hire to do a lot of the work of states, because it's easier to kind of reach out to people who are already in positions and hire them rather than to kind of like train people. Everyone remembers that show, The Americans, where they train people and they sent them over like that. That's much harder to do than it ever was. So that's largely because of AI and biometrics. So they're recruiting people, and we've seen CSIS warn about, you know, recruitment on LinkedIn, Discord forums, things like that. And as well, I think what we're seeing countries do is turn to those individuals who may have some kind of legitimate cover. Unfortunately, in some cases, that is foreign students because they have a student visa. And then trying to get them into places where they may have access to information later on. I don't know if that was the case here. I will say this person does seem to have been excessively clumsy. This person does seem to have been a terrible spy. So I don't think they were ever given a lot of training on how to do the things that they were told to do. But I think that's how AI is kind of changing the game right now. It's forcing adversarial states to change the way they do things because of the way that we can now monitor who's actually entering into the country.
0: Well, Stephanie, thank you for joining us this morning to talk about this.
9: Thanks so much for having me on.
0: Stephanie Carvin is an associate professor at the Norman Patterson School of International Affairs at Carleton University. She's also a former national security analyst with CSIS. We were talking about security screening in light of the Canadian NATO intern who has been arrested and charged with spying in Belgium. She has not yet faced trial. It's 15 minutes now before 7 o'clock, and Neil Harland is here with today's top business stories.
10: Good morning. Tonight is the latest deadline for Canada and the U.S. to finalize a deal to avoid President Trump's new tariffs. It's difficult to say where we are in the negotiations between the Carney government and the Trump administration. On Tuesday night, the tone was confident. The American negotiator released a statement that said, congratulations. But now the Minister of Canada-U.S. Trade, Dominic Leblanc, is more prudent. In Washington, Leblanc held what's believed to be his longest meeting to date with his American counterpart, the U.S. Trade rep Jameson Greer, but Leblanc was tight-lipped with reporters about what exactly was accomplished behind closed doors, though he said there are some positive developments. The meeting was nearly 3 hours long yesterday. It was initially expected to only last about 30 minutes. Now, we don't know much about the substance of the talks going on now. In exchange for slashing those tariffs, the Americans are expecting in return an end to the boycott on U.S. alcohol in most provincially owned liquor stores, lifting some of those restrictions on American dairy entering Canada, and ending provincial restrictions on American firms competing for Canadian business in this country. In other news, a major Canadian pulp and paper mill is shutting down indefinitely. About 400 employees will be out of work this fall. Domtar has just announced an indefinite idling of its operations at the Howe Sound Pulp and Paper Mill on BC's Sunshine Coast. Workers got the bad news yesterday during a town hall meeting for employees at the site in Port Mellon. The Bayview Fiber Chipping Facility will also be idled. October 19th will be the final day for employees. The president of Domtar, Luc Thériault, says the business can't overcome reduced demand from Asia and unprecedented and sustained poor pricing for pulp globally. This is just the latest blow to the industry. Domtar announced last December that it was permanently ending operations at the Crofton Mill on Vancouver Island. That move affected about 350 employees. Lana Payne is national president of the Union Unifor. She says this is evidence of a deepening crisis in the forestry sector, and she warns the collapse of the forestry industry in Western Canada, a core pillar of the Canadian economy, is just around the corner if governments don't act now. And that's your business news. I'm Neil Herland.
0: Thank you, Neil. In the markets right now in Toronto, the S&P TSX is up 0.81% or 294 points at 36,659. The Dow Jones is up 0.2% or 345 points at 53,105. And the NASDAQ is up 0.15% or 39 points at 26,106. The Canadian dollar trading right now at 72.74 cents US. On commodities markets, oil is up 7 cents or 0.08% at $86.90. $0.25 US a barrel. Natural gas up 4 cents or 1.6% at $2.78. Gold is up $71.20 at 1.56% or sitting at $4,642.60 US an ounce. Lumber is sitting right now at $578. And the daily CO2 reading is 426.86 parts per million. That is up 0.92 parts per million or 0.22% from the same day last year.

0: Well, today and tomorrow, Powell River is celebrating everything sweet and juicy with its annual Blackberry Festival. Organizers say thousands are expected to attend and join in on multiple berry sweet events. Jill Joslin is the manager of the Powell River Chamber of Commerce and sits on the planning committee for the event. She spoke with our CBC's Isabella Khaleesi about what people can see this weekend.
1: Well, blackberries are huge in Powell River and Cathet region. They grow absolutely everywhere. Everyone loves to use them in recipes. The festival has blackberry roots reaching back to about the mid-1980s, celebrating our favorite fruit, our favorite berries. So there's all sorts of pie-eating contests, blackberry-inspired drinks, foods, competitions, everything to do with blackberry. And it's also a bit sort of regionally famous. We're sort of known as the blackberry capital of the universe.
2: Out of curiosity, is it people's homegrown blackberries or is it like a Himalayan blackberry spreading situation?
1: A little bit of the spreading situation. It's, you can find it, you try to hack it back and it's resilient. It refuses to go anywhere. So it's sort of here to stay, which we love.
2: I saw on the website that there's a bit of a scam alert going about having to do with this festival. Can you tell me a bit about that?
1: Yeah, so a lot of the festivals, I'm sure all over the place, are experiencing it. Blackberry Festival is not a stranger to it as well. So we do receive information that a lot of folks are receiving emails from those scammers impersonating the Blackberry Fest Committee and the Powell River Chamber of Commerce and Rotary. And so, for example, they might use an email address that looks similar but not quite right, and they pretend to be event coordinators asking for you to apply as a vendor, and please fill out this form. It's a fraudulent form, and the payment is not going anywhere, so you will lose your money, and it's really unfortunate. There are some folks that have fallen victim to these scams, and so we try to put the word out there to warn everyone that please go to any festival website directly if you're unsure about a correspondence that you receive, just to be really 100% sure that you are communicating with the festival itself, the planners itself.
2: Well, let's end this on more kind of like a higher fun note. What is the thing this weekend that you're most looking forward to?
1: Well, this weekend we are adding a brand new day on Saturday, August 22nd from 12 to 8 at Willingdon Beach. It's called the Blackberry Jam. So it's a music-forward event, all sorts of great local artists, a high energy, get dancing, get moving, more great vendors, more great food, entertainment, blackberry-themed goodies. It's going to be a really great day, and we're really excited to add it to the weekend to make it a full experience the entire weekend, like historically Blackberry Festival used to be. So we're bringing that back and hoping to continue to add more each year. Woohoo!
0: Jill Joslin is manager for the Powell River Chamber of Commerce. She was speaking with our Isabella Khaleesi. The Blackberry Festival starts today at 6 with the Festival Street Party. You heard them talking briefly there about some scam concerns. The Powell River Chamber of Commerce says to make sure you're communicating with the festival, note that general correspondence will be done through the email address prblackberryfestival@gmail.com. Anything to do with payments or vendor info will be through the email address office@powellriverchamber.com. And if you are in doubt, just give the office a call. It's 8 minutes now before 7 o'clock. Well, tomorrow, the Church of Jesus Christ of Latter-day Saints will celebrate a milestone on the West Shore when it breaks ground on the construction of a new temple. Right now, the only temple for Mormons in the province is located in Langley. For more on what it means for the wider community, we're joined by Graham Sanderson. He has served various leadership roles in the church and is coordinating tomorrow's groundbreaking. Good morning, Graham.
3: Good morning. How are you?
0: I'm well, thanks. How are you doing?
3: Very well. Thank you.
0: Excellent. This temple will be on a very large property overlooking Langford Lake. Can you describe what exactly is going up there?
3: It's going to be a temple that's very distinct from what we would normally have is a chapel or a meeting house. The chapels are where we meet on Sundays, and we also have weekday activities such as youth groups, social service projects, sporting events, the like in our chapels. The temple is in fact not going to be open on Sundays, so that actually members of our church, the Church of Jesus Christ of Latter-day Saints, can attend their local congregations in the chapels.
0: And so why is there this distinction? What's the difference between a temple and a chapel?
3: Well, the temples are there to basically escape from, to leave the things that distract us in the world, to leave those behind, and to focus on the things of more eternal value. Once the temple is dedicated, only members of the church will be able to attend in the temple. There will be an open house where everybody can view the temple prior to its dedication. But once that happens, it'll be just for that. And it's the highest form of worship for those in our faith. And only those highest sacraments of the faith occur in a temple.
0: I mentioned this is only the second temple in BC. Why did you choose this area, the capital region, for this location?
3: It's a challenge to get across to the current one is in Langley, BC, or Greater Vancouver, and it's a challenge to at the, both the cost and the time to get across to that by ferry. And for some, the cost of accommodation as well, if there's a distance to travel. So there's a good sized church population here on the island, and just makes it more convenient. We'll be able to attend more frequently. And we have to consider those with limited mobility or those who are getting on in years who can really experience a lot of, they get tired after a full day of catching the ferry,
0: sure,
3: attending the temple, coming back.
0: So how long is it going to take to build this temple?
3: Well, we're hoping between 2.5 to 3 years would be normal for this type of building.
0: And will it be quite prominent? Is this something that people are going to notice as they're driving by on the highway or nearby?
3: It will be a tall, not tall, it will be prominent, but it is up on the top of a hill that's being developed off of Lee Road. We have a portion of that development that's in there, but it's going to be a beautiful building, and I don't think anybody will have any problem looking at the building. It will be quite attractive.
0: And will there be outdoor space around it as well?
3: It's on a 4.7 acre lot, which currently is quite barren because it was a rock hill. It will be beautified. It will be there'll be a lot of trees planted. There'll be a lot of green space will be added, and it's bordered by current green space as well, and that will be totally respected. I understand there's a few eagle trees in there that we will be sure to protect.
0: Lovely. Well, Graham, thank you for joining us to tell us about it this morning.
3: It's my pleasure. Thank you for having me.
0: Graham Sanderson is a leader with The Church of Jesus Christ of Latter-day Saints. He's helping to coordinate tomorrow's groundbreaking for a new temple on the west shore near Langford Lake. It is just a few minutes now before the 7 o'clock edition of World Report, and Alex Wathy is standing by with our local news headlines.
4: A Port Alberni man has been sentenced to 22 years in prison for sex offenses over several years on Vancouver Island. Police say Sean Peters' convictions include sexual assault and sexual interference. And investigators with the Transportation Safety Board have been deployed to Prince George after a small plane landed on a road in Prince George yesterday. One person in a motor vehicle was killed when the plane made an emergency landing on Foothills Boulevard.
0: Thank you, Alex. In the weather today, it's going to be a warm one out there. So for Greater Victoria, the Southern Gulf Islands and the inland sections of the island, sunny with increasing cloudiness this afternoon. For the Sunshine Coast, East Vancouver Island and West Vancouver Island, sunny, turning to a mix of sun and cloud this afternoon. And for the North Island, you've got both fog and cloud this morning with skies clearing near noon. In Victoria, we're looking at a high today of 26 degrees. On East Vancouver Island, 30 degrees. And inland, we're looking at a high of 31 degrees. Taking a look at the ferries, no waits right now from Swartz Bay to Sawasin. The 7 o'clock's got lots of room left. It will sail not full, but it is a little busier out of Nanaimo. So from Duke Point to Sawasin, we have a one sailing wait. The 7:45 is full. The 9 o'clock has a quarter of its vehicle deck space still available. And from Departure Bay to Horseshoe Bay, the 8:40 sailing is full. The 10:55 has just 6% of its vehicle space still available. Well, when we come back after World Report, we're going to check in with the Nanaimo Judo Club. You may remember that in July, their dojo was burned. It was damaged by a fire nearby. And we are going to talk to the president of the Nanaimo Judo Club about what it's taking to find a new facility and about a special event they are hosting this weekend. That conversation and more still to come on the island. I'm Catherine Marlowe, filling in for Gregor Craigie. We'll be back with you after World Report.

0: Canada-US trade deals to provincial party moves, BC politics is heating up as August nears its end. So we're going to check in with our political panel. That's after the 7:30 news. And Nanaimo Judo is on the hunt for a new space after a fire tore through their studio last month. We will get an update from the club's president in just a few minutes. Alex Wathy is standing by with your local news headlines.
1: The RCMP in the Fraser Valley are investigating a drowning in Coltis Lake. A man using an inflatable boat was reported missing. He was pulled from the water about 90 minutes later, but could not be revived. The BC Coroner Service has now taken over that investigation. And ferry cancellations between Port Hardy and Bella Coola is disrupting business, according to North Vancouver Island tourism operators. BC Ferry says it's working to fix the broken vessel, causing those disruptions as quickly as possible.
0: Thank you, Alex. In the forecast today, another summery day for pretty much all of us. For Greater Victoria, the Southern Gulf Islands, and inland Vancouver Island, sunny with increasing cloudiness this afternoon. For the Sunshine Coast, East Vancouver Island, and West Vancouver Island, sunny, becoming a mix of sun and cloud this afternoon. And for the North Island, foggy with and cloudy this morning, with skies clearing near noon. In Victoria, we're looking to hit 26 degrees today. East Vancouver Island, 30, and inland sections of the island, 31 degrees. Sterling, what are the current conditions?
2: Well, right now across Vancouver Island, the Gulf Islands, and the Sunshine Coast, we're looking at temperatures 13 to 15 degrees for the most part, with mostly sunny skies across the region, but a light drizzle in 13 in Port Hardy, bumping up to 16 with sunny skies right now in Comox.
0: And on the ferries, we've got one sailing waits from both of the Nanaimo terminals. So from Duke Point to Tsawwassen, the 745 is full to vehicle traffic. The 9 has 24% of its vehicle space available. From Departure Bay to Horseshoe Bay, the 840 is full to vehicle traffic. And the 1055 has 6% of its vehicle space available. No waits right now out of Swartz Bay to Tsawwassen. And a reminder, as Alex mentioned, there are still ongoing issues with that vessel that sails normally between Port Hardy and the Central Coast. Right now, BC Ferries is saying it is expected to be out of service up to and including September 7th. So that's for sailings between Port Hardy and Bella Coola, as well as with stops in Bella Bella, Shearwater, and Ocean Falls. They do say that they have secured a water taxi for passenger only travel, as well as tug and barge service, and they're expecting to have the schedule for that and booking options available for that later today. It is 13 minutes now after 7 o'clock. Well, the Nanaimo Judo Club is searching for a new place to call home. Last month, the fire caused extensive smoke and water damage to the building's interior. Nanaimo RCMP deemed the fire suspicious, but has closed its investigation because they say there is insufficient evidence, although they say if they get more evidence, they will reopen it. In the meantime, as I mentioned, the club is looking for a new home. To talk more about this, we've reached Nathan Eby, who is the president of the Nanaimo Judo Club. Good morning.
3: Hi, good morning, Catherine.
0: It's been just over a month since this fire. How are things going for the club?
3: Oh, it's going a little slow. You know, everything is a bit of a process just to get things rolling. You know, we're still searching for a building that's going to be able to take on our program. And you know, finding a couple leads maybe, fingers crossed, hopefully something works out.
0: What do you need? What is the checklist for something that'll work for you guys?
3: We need something, you know, fairly large if possible. You know, hoping to fit classes of, you know, maybe 20 kids doing judo at the same time, right? We were growing in size. It's been a very good program for the city, and everybody in Nanaimo, I think. So, you know, that would be something, you know, hopefully around 2,000 square feet.
0: And are there many options of something that size in Nanaimo?
3: Nothing's really showing up right now. I mean, we've been working closely with the city of Nanaimo and the school district to try and locate something that can, you know, take on such a challenge. You know, it's looking very busy for both the school and the city, and we just haven't found anything yet. So we've started looking just at all our options too, just to see what might happen, you know?
0: And so are you essentially looking for like a pre-existing recreational facility where you can hold your classes, or sort of an empty space that you can rent or lease?
3: Yeah, you know, Judo, we've got a lot of equipment and mats that need to kind of be set up all the time. So, I mean, there were a few options in small spaces from the city that we would be sharing, but it would involve a fair amount of disruption to have to set up and take down our equipment every day. It's not impossible, but maybe not ideal either.
0: What happens if you can't find a suitable space by fall?
3: Well, we'll just keep looking. I'm optimistic that, you know, something will turn up or we'll be able to make do at least with some of the other options that we've kind of been presented to work with the city, where we just might have to look at set up and tear down every day. But we'll do anything to keep our program moving. You know, I'm just positive about everything and I hope that we'll figure something out pretty shortly here.
0: Obviously, I assume things get busier when school comes back, but you do have athletes who train year round. What have they been doing in the meantime?
3: You know, not a lot. There was a local martial arts club, Flux Boxing and Jiu-Jitsu, that kind of opened their arms to allow some of our national level kids to go and train high performance. Just before they went to a competition at the US Open recently. So we had been down there a little bit, but we're still trying to figure out something that's actually going to be able to take on, you know, our membership and all of our kids that are supposed to return in September.
0: Before we get to September, how did your athletes do at the US Open?
3: They did all right. You know, no podiums, but, you know, they definitely won a couple, lost a couple, and had a great experience and made a little bit of a vacation out of it. So I think the experience was very positive for those athletes.
0: Where were they in the States?
3: They were in Fort Lauderdale.
0: Nice. So how many kids do you usually have signed up for lessons? How many would you be having showing up in September if you had all your space?
3: You know, if we had our full facility running and everything, we would be, you know, sometimes 20 to maybe 30 even on our mat at the Nanaimo Judo Club there. So it can get very, very busy. We had a pretty big space, so we're very fortunate there.
0: Why do you think judo is something important for kids and for Nanaimo?
3: Oh, I mean, to me, it's pretty much everything. I've been doing judo since I was 9, since I was a little guy, and I just think it's a really positive activity to build physical literacy, fitness, mental health. You know, I think our program really benefits people. It can, you know, keeps people doing something constructive, trying to keep kids off the streets and doing something constructive with their time. And, you know, we also, at our club, as a nonprofit, our goal is to keep everything affordable and accessible to everybody so that we can, you know, reach all demographics. And I think it benefits just tons and tons of families in our community. And we're definitely going through some tough times here.
0: I guess that need to stay nonprofit also means that you have to be picky about the space you choose, right?
3: I do think, you know, our goal and mission is really to, you know, deliver judo and keep the program like affordable and accessible. So I do think that is limiting our options a little bit. You know, some larger commercial spaces are just unfortunately out of reach for the club's income. And we just wouldn't be able to handle something like that if we were going to keep our costs, you know, accessible and affordable to people, right?
0: I understand you've got an event coming up this weekend that might provide some help.
3: Yeah, actually, we're excited. We're going to be doing some judo outside at Maffeo Sutton Park in downtown Nanaimo. So we're going to have some judo mats set up and do some little classes and judo demonstrations in the park. We have a local restaurant, Saigon Kitchen. Their food truck, My Jolly Treats, is going to be donating all proceeds from this event to the Nanaimo Judo Club just to help with any costs that might be in our future here. Just wonderfully kind of them. And we're excited to be able to do some judo outside and get our kids involved and bring the community together just to kind of show judo to everybody and what it means to everyone.
0: That sounds fun. Well, when do people need to come by if they want to check it out?
3: Oh, right. Sorry. That's going to be 12 to 5 p.m. That's 12 to 5 p.m. Sunday, August 23rd at Maffeo Sutton Park.
0: All right. Well, have fun this weekend and good luck. I hope you find a new space soon.
3: Well, thank you so much for your time. It's just wonderful. And I really do hope that things are going to go well for us. And we've got a lot of community support and outreach happening. And A lot of people are looking out for us and are determined to help make judo kind of happen again in town. And I think we'll get there.
0: Good. I'm glad to hear that. Thanks, Nathan.
3: Okay. Thanks, Catherine.
0: Nathan Eby is the president of the Nanaimo Judo Club. Well, as you know, Prime Minister Mark Carney has asked the premiers to return American booze to store shelves. This comes as negotiations for a trade deal continue between Canada and the United States. In BC, that shelf ban only applies to government-run liquor stores. That means private operators can sell American liquor while supplies last. CBC Victoria's Alex Wathy spoke with Keith Watts to learn how his liquor store has dealt with the uncertainty of the last year and a half. He is the manager of Cork and Barrel Spirit Merchants in Oak Bay.
4: We decided that it wasn't our job to tell our customers what they should be buying and what they shouldn't be buying. So we chose not to take the American products off the shelf. So we have maintained a selection of American products on our shelves. And if people wanted to buy them, they could buy them. And gradually we've been buying from the wholesalers, the LDB wholesale. So gradually some of the products have, the more popular products have disappeared, no longer available because they're not buying anymore. So we've replaced those with other products.

0: we've had lots of product to choose from through this 2-year period.
1: And how has your customer base responded or changed over this 2-year period?
0: Initially, we were receiving some pushback from our customers who said we should be, some customers who said we should be patriots and we should support the Canadian boycott, but we'd already paid for the product. We're a small business, so we can't afford to pull product from the shelves the way the government stores can. So we continue to sell. We've seen that response diminish. At the same time, our main competitor is a BC liquor store, the largest government liquor store in Victoria, I believe, at Fort and Fowl Bay, and they have refused to sell BC or California products, wine or spirits. So we've seen quite a migration of customers who would normally get their California products or their Kentucky bourbon from the government store migrating over to our store and seeking their products at our store. So we've done all right in the California section.
1: Gotcha. And you mentioned you've maybe had some customers migrate over. Assuming here that the BC ban on American booze at government-run liquor stores lifts in the coming weeks or months or whenever that may be, what do you expect to happen to your store when that happens?
0: Well, we work very hard to provide excellent customer service all the time, and we really hope that people who have maybe not experienced our store before came over here, decided that they like us, they like the customer service they're receiving, they like the superior selection, they like the guidance at the shelf, and they decide to continue shopping here. However, there will be some people who support the government system and decide that they want to go back to the government system because the government system has the products that they want.
2: That was Cork and Barrel Spirits Manager Ken Watts speaking with our Alex Wathy. It is 24 minutes now after 7 o'clock. And thank you to everyone who has been sending texts this morning after I basically said, why doesn't anybody love us? Please send us texts. And you did. So thank you for doing that. And one of the people who texted us provides us a nice segue to our next item, because this came from Catherine, who said, we are over on the mainland right now for Toronto Tempo versus Portland, the WNBA game tonight. And she says, we imagine Scott Regier will mention it in his sports report this morning. And so, Scott Regier.
3: Phew. I'm glad I'm gonna. That would have been very embarrassing otherwise.
2: I probably wouldn't have brought it up if I wasn't confident.
3: Oh, good.
2: Yeah, I wasn't trying
3: back.
2: To like appreciate scoop you that. Here, Scott, or leave you hanging.
3: Well, I appreciate that. Shall I launch into it, then?
2: Let's do it.
3: All right. The aforementioned Tempo play 2 games at Rogers Arena. The first goes tonight against the Portland Fire. The second, Sunday afternoon, versus the Las Vegas Aces. Large crowds, Catherine, are expected for both these contests, although the arena's capacity will not allow it to set a new record. Montreal's Bell Centre holds that mark for the league's best-attended regular season game because 21,000 turned out to watch a Tempo game in July. Nationwide take-up was always the goal for Tempo owner Larry Tannenbaum. Here's what he said when the team announced it would be joining the league a couple of years ago.
4: This franchise will be Canada's team. While our home base will be here in Toronto, we will play games in Vancouver and Montreal throughout the season. It's important for us to invest in communities across the country because success is not just about the players and the team, but it's also about ensuring a purpose-led legacy, and we will be committed to making a positive impact in our communities across the country.
3: Vancouver will feel that impact, not just with the 2 games this weekend, but with a free public fan festival that's being dubbed Tempo Live. It'll take place starting tomorrow morning outside of Rogers Arena, where there will be a meet and greet with the Tempo players, a 3-on-3 tournament, a pop-up merch store. You can meet the new mascots. So this is all free, although tickets are going to be specifically for 2-hour time slots. All of this is very cool. And tonight's game against Portland starts at 7 o'clock. Just went on Ticketmaster in case anybody wants to catch a ferry this afternoon. There are some tickets available, not many,
2: okay,
3: but some for as little as $25.
2: Hey.
3: So it could be a fun weekend in Vancouver if you've got a place to stay.
2: Yeah, exactly. Then it will not be a cheap weekend.
3: Then it will not be a cheap weekend.
2: All right, let's switch over to golf, where it is day 2 at the Canadian Women's Open.
3: Yes, and it's Japan's Miyu Yamashita with the early lead, Catherine. She's at 8 under par. The top Canadians are teenagers.

0: Anna Huang and Michelle Xing, both three shots off the lead. Xing, who's from Mississauga, has not looked daunted at all playing in front of big crowds in Edmonton, but she has felt some nerves playing in the company of Canadian royalty, namely defending champion Brooke Anderson.
1: She's a role model for all of us. My locker is like two down from hers. And when I walked in, I was like, oh my gosh. And then I saw her warming up in the locker room like 2 days ago. So I was like, oh my gosh, it's Brooke. But yeah, definitely.
0: Michelle Xing, excited to play alongside Brooke Henderson. Although not all of Xing's companions at this tournament, Catherine, have been as welcome. Terrible sound.
2: My skin is itching by hearing that.
0: The mosquitoes at Edmonton's Royal Mayfair course have been overwhelming at times. With record-breaking precipitation in that city this summer, experts say mosquito populations are 15 times larger than normal. Hall of Famer Lydia Ko, who has joked she feels like buffet meat, has been wearing full long sleeves, pants, socks, and a variety of insect repellents, and she still says she's getting bitten, which might explain why she's currently in a tie for 63rd place. As for Brooke Henderson, she is tied for 14th and says the bugs don't bug her.
3: Everyone else is like swatting, and I am a little bit, but I haven't been finding it very bad at all. So maybe that's the Canadian advantage.
0: Yeah, Henderson will try and continue to take advantage of her flying friends when she, she's already teed off. She is even through one hole this morning.
2: Okay, live updates. I love it. Now let's finish with what will be a big weekend in soccer.
0: Yes, with the top league in the world, the English Premiership kicking off today. A defending champions Arsenal to host newly promoted Coventry. Arsenal's biggest challengers for the title will likely be Manchester City. Erling Haaland and company have been the best in the league over the past couple of decades. But many believe, Catherine, they bought that success in less than legitimate ways. In 2023, the club was charged with more than 100 alleged breaches of the Premier League's financial rules. Now, more than 3 years later, there still hasn't been a ruling. And the league's CEO, Richard Masters, was asked why.
4: As every day elapses, we must be a day nearer. But I obviously can't comment on it. I do understand the frustration. It has taken longer than expected. The Premier League's responsibility is to ask independent commission to look at serious allegations and to establish the truth. And that shouldn't be qualified by it taking too long.
0: Patience, says Richard Masters, which is understandable when you consider City's possible punishment could include getting relegated to a lower division. And as a follower of the club since I was a kid, Catherine, but of course with no bias whatsoever towards them, I'm going to leave the last word for those questioning Man City's financial ethics to the club's biggest fans, the Gallagher brothers.
2: You just wanted an excuse to play Oasis.
0: And that's your look at sports.
2: Thank you, Scott. Scott Regier with sports. Here's Alex Wathy now with news.
5: This is CBC News from Victoria. It's 7:30. Right now it's 15 degrees and mainly sunny at the Victoria Airport. Good morning, I'm Alex Wathy. A team of investigators with the Transportation Safety Board will be in Prince George today after an emergency landing saw a plane collide into two vehicles on a busy roadway yesterday. One person was killed. Mira Baines has more.
6: It was a very bad experience.
7: Mohit Arora lives in Prince George and witnessed the incident.
6: That plane comes on the road and the left wing of that plane got stuck with the pickup truck and that person got hit by the wing of the plane.
7: RCMP confirmed two motor vehicles were involved in the incident and an occupant inside one of them died. Corporal Jennifer Cooper with Prince George RCMP said yesterday it would have been impossible for drivers to predict or make emergency maneuvers as the plane made an emergency landing.
8: A plane landed on Foothills Boulevard.
7: BC Emergency Health Services says 10 patients were assessed by first responders. Two people were taken to hospital in stable condition. The Transportation Safety Board has sent a team of investigators to the Prince George area arriving today. Mira Baines, CBC News, Vancouver.
5: Concerns are growing for people who live in Spuzzum as the Ainslie Creek fire edges closer to their homes. BC Wildfire Service has controlled burns in the area, helped reduce the risk for now, but incoming weather conditions could bring more challenges. Visma Mughal has more.
9: Spuzzum First Nation Chief Janice Cooster says this is a stressful time for their community. And 3 weeks after evacuation, she says their biggest worry is food for the winter.
10: Our community hasn't been able to fish for their winter, food. which is traditional for our community. Everyone fills up their freezers and we have been out for pretty much our whole fishing seasons.
9: She adds, being a smaller community, they often feel overlooked but are still grateful for the efforts of the BC Wildfire Service, like controlled burns, to shield their homes. Gord Robinson with BCWS says the planned ignition was a big step, but more challenges lie ahead.
11: When we see crossover conditions, we can expect to see a very active fire behavior, especially in places where slope and wind align.
9: He adds, high winds and thunderstorms expected over the weekend could also test crews. But if all goes well, he says the risk from this fire will be much lower going forward. Bisma Mughal, CBC News, Vancouver.
5: The risk of wildfires remains high in much of the province, where temperatures in some of the driest places could top 30 degrees today. Across BC, 47 of the 124 active fires are burning out of control. The Thompson-Nicola Regional District is bracing for erratic weather this weekend, which includes shifting winds and dry lightning. Evacuation orders are still in place for approximately 118 properties near the Ainslie Creek wildfire, 80 near the Pear Lake fire, and 10 in the French Bar Creek area. Those three fires now cover more than 3,000 square kilometers. An emergency support center in Clinton will be open tomorrow from 10 a.m. to 4 p.m. and possibly on Sunday. A Summerland evacuee says the province's emergency support services system needs an entire overhaul. Dawn Young is a retired 911 dispatcher. She says not everyone in her family got an emergency alert when the Bald Range wildfire was near her home, and she spent hours on the phone after receiving conflicting information on how to register as an evacuee.
12: We have had enough big fires in the Okanagan. It's not going to get any better. With climate change, the way things are, this is our way of life now. People need to be prepared, and the government needs to be prepared.
5: Young says more investment from the province is needed. Premier David Eby has promised an after-action review into the Bald Range wildfire. He says the current system is a lot better than previous years, but admits it still has flaws. And the deadline for potential new U.S. tariffs on a slew of Canadian goods is inching closer. The Prime Minister has asked premiers to consider putting U.S. liquor back on store shelves as negotiations continue, but so far it's unclear if BC will bow to any pressure. John Clarides owns Marquis Wine Cellars.
13: You know, this is not the same as a hockey game or some sporting event. This is kind of hit us on the chin and taken our sovereignty and you know, as I said, elbows up. And I think people are pissed off. And it's going to be a slow burn to get those products back into people's cellars or people's tables.
5: While American liquor can still be sold through private liquor stores, they're unavailable at government-run shops. It's 7:35, and that's the CBC News from Victoria.
2: Thank you, Alex. How is the forecast looking for this Friday?
5: For Greater Victoria, the Southern Gulf Islands, and inland Vancouver Island, sunny today with increasing cloudiness this afternoon. For the Sunshine Coast, East Vancouver Island, and West Vancouver Island, sunny, becoming a mix of sun and cloud this afternoon. And for North Vancouver Island, cloudy with skies clearing near noon, some fog clearing this morning. Highs to 26 in Victoria, 30 on East Vancouver Island, and 31 inland.
2: And Sterling Aford's keeping an eye on current conditions for us.
14: Well, right now, just looking at light drizzle and 13 degrees Celsius in Port Hardy, but 13, 15 degrees pretty much everywhere else across Vancouver Island, the Gulf Islands, and Sunshine Coast with the primarily sunny skies.
2: And on the ferries, we now have a 2-sailing wait from Duke Point to Tsawwassen. Now, one of those sailings is very soon, but both the 745 and the 9 are full to vehicle traffic. The 1015 has just 3% of its vehicle space available, so getting busy out of Duke Point. A 1-sailing wait as well from Departure Bay to Horseshoe Bay, that's the 840. The 1055 has 6% of its vehicle space available. And no waits now from Swartz Bay to Tsawwassen. It's 24 minutes now before 8 o'clock. I'm Catherine Marlowe, filling in for Gregor Craigie.
15: Hey, I'm Rohit Joseph, and this week on Vibin', even though the end of August is near, we're still blasting summer tunes. One track that's been on my mind lately is by the duo Beau Nectar. It features Marie Klo from the Comox Valley and Saskatoon's Amy. Now, they met as rivals at a music competition, but get this, once they realized that they work better as homies, they decided to split their winnings and form Beau Nectar. I love that kind of story. Here's Beau Nectar with Artichoke.

0: from the Comox Valley and Saskatoon. That is Beau Nectar with the song Artichoke. You can catch Vibin' with Rohith Joseph every Saturday after the 4 o'clock news on Radio 1 and on Sunday evenings on CBC Music, or you can find it anytime on CBC Listen. It's 21 minutes now before 8 o'clock. Well, politics are heating up again as we head towards September. Canada's premiers have been weighing in on the trade deal that Canada appears to have made or currently be making with the United States. A longtime BC Liberal and BC United MLA has left the BC Conservatives, and the provincial government is defending its decision to take contact information for its staff off the internet. It leaves us with a lot to talk about, which means we have asked our political panel to put its summer break on hiatus this morning and join us in studio. Elizabeth Cull is a former NDP cabinet minister. Adam Olson is a former Green Party MLA and member of the Sartlip Nation. And Andrew Reeve is a former BC Liberal deputy director of communications and senior consultant at Earnscliffe. Hello, all of you.
1: Hello.
0: Good morning. Let's start with trade. We know that the trade minister has another meeting in about an hour. But in the meantime, we've had different premiers share different reactions to news that there might be a trade deal. So far, David Eby has released a statement. It says things like BC stands with Team Canada and he's hopeful for an agreement that is coming out, but awaits further details. We haven't heard anything from him on whether BC will put American alcohol back in liquor store shelves, something the prime minister has requested. Elizabeth, what do you make of the premier's response so far?
2: I think the premier has been exactly where he should be. There's no point until there's actual details of the deal to come out saying things about what it should be or shouldn't be. I think he's definitely played the Team Canada role, which is important. Some of the other ministers or provinces have stepped out of line and made comments, which I don't think are helpful at the negotiation table, considering what kind of a hair trigger Trump has. You know, you say the wrong thing at the wrong time, and he'll just go off sideways on us. So I think Eby's been smart in how he's played this, and we'll see what the deal actually has for British Columbia.
0: Adam, do you think he's being smart?
3: Yeah, I mean, I think that the BC government certainly is looking at the softwood lumber aspects of whatever's being negotiated by the federal government and very, very keenly interested in that. And so having the premier be quiet at this moment is not surprising. I think what was surprising was comments that Wab Kanu made yesterday, which both targeted the prime minister and the president. And so, but I think that EB is taking a measured approach. And I know they've put a lot into a lot on the softwood lumber aspects of it, among others, but that's seems to be the biggest piece for British Columbia from this government's perspective. And so, I agree with Elizabeth. Wait till we see some details.
0: Andrew, are you surprised it's been this quiet so far from BC?
4: Not surprised. The statement that Eby put out was a great example of how to say something without saying anything. It was not a lot of content in what he put out, but it's holding language. It just says that we're working. It prioritizes the Team Canada approach. I think what Carney's done has been quite clever. I don't know if you caught Donald Trump's tweet or Truth, whatever they call it these days.
0: Yeah, Truth Social.
4: His Truth Social post where he started talking about perhaps Keystone XL being back on the table, which if that's something that the Canadians put forward, is an incredibly clever move because it puts Trump in his favorite position, which is getting to take shots at Joe Biden, who canceled Sleepy Joe Biden, as he tweeted. That Trump loves that. He loves having an enemy. He loves someone that he can fight. So by Canada almost offering something that gives Trump an excuse to take shots at the Democrats and their leadership in the past, I think is a greater enemy for Trump than any Canadian prime minister.
0: Okay, let's go local now. There will be much more to discuss about trade once we actually have a deal. BC Conservative MLA Peter Miliband, who ran to be leader but lost to Carrie Lynn Finley, has left the party to sit as an independent. He said, quote, "It has become clear to me over the last few months that my values don't align with this new direction that Finley has taken." Andrew, are you surprised about this move?
4: Perhaps I'm surprised at the timing of it. I was expecting things to happen once all the MLAs are back in Victoria and then those caucus meetings and some of the divisions would sort of start to form that we've seen in this new iteration of the Conservative Party. But at the end of the day, I'm not surprised that it was Peter Miliband to go first. He was very much seen as the representative of the moderate wing of that party, the classic BC liberal, focused on fiscal responsibility, not very interested in the culture wars type conservative. He does have conservative credentials, but the purity test that's going on right now within the Carolyn Finley caucus is perhaps something that Peter is not interested in. He was the finance critic, incredibly well respected on all sides for his brain, for his ability to process very complex financial information, go through the budget line by line. That's his strength, not talking about culture war issues. So the fact that we've seen him sitting as an independent for just a few days at this point, and he's already in the media perhaps more than the Conservative caucus because they're freezing out mainstream media as part of their push against what they believe is a media agenda against them. So now Peter, he's in every article you see because media know they can call him up. And so he suddenly has this huge platform. So I'm very interested to see what he does next, whether he wants to remain as an independent, whether he's going to join his friend Mike Bernier, who's now leader of the Centre BC party, which is polling at 5% now, or if he does his own thing. It'll be very interesting, and I expect more may follow him once the fall session starts.
0: Elizabeth?
2: Well, I can't disagree with anything that Andrew just said. I mean, really, my fear was that as a New Democrat, that Malabar would win the leadership race. He's a reasonable guy. He's a very, very effective critic in the legislature, and he would be able to pull a lot of those center-right or middle-of-the-road voters who've had to choose between the New Democrats and basically a very far right-wing party under John Rustad's leadership. So what he does next is going to be really interesting. If he does pull together some others that are liberals or sort of right-wing liberals and soft conservatives, then there could be a third party again in BC. And that would be really probably good for the NDP as well. But it's interesting that Carolyn Finley has basically brought us back, I don't know, 20 years where we had three parties and where the divisions never worked to produce a real strong majority.
0: Adam?
3: Well, we have three parties. It would make four parties.
0: Good point.
3: I think it's important, and it's important to note that Emily Lowen is actually the leader of the BC Green Party, is actually, has more favorable polling numbers than Carolyn Finley. I mean, I think that I, as a British Columbian, was cheering for Peter Miliband to win the BC Conservative leadership. I feel that that a more moderate voice on the right side of the political spectrum is exactly what the quality of democratic debate in this province has been missing. The purity tests and the purges that have been happening in the BC Conservatives and the push far right, the fact that Carolyn Finley basically attacked Miliband's family, his partner and their children, and basically said that he was in a conflict of interest because he was married to an Indigenous person, is an example of the type of leadership, I guess, so-called leadership in the BC Conservatives that is not representative, I think, of a broad majority of British Columbians. It's reflective of a political leader that's chasing a small percentage of votes and hoping to keep them. And so we see the tent shrinking already. The polling numbers have started to slip back to where it was with John Rustad. And so, you know, Carolyn Finley's ultra-right wing approach is not proving to be too successful, at least in these early days. And with Peter now stepped outside, I think Andrew's right. He, as an individual, will be able to apply a ton of pressure on a whole caucus. And that's that says something for where the BC Conservatives are at right now.
0: I want to stick this with this for a second, because Andrew, you know, we can hear that there's perhaps this appetite for more range, but we also saw that the shift was to the Conservatives away from the United when they combined, and then the Conservatives almost won the election. Is there really space, do you think, for three parties or four parties? But
4: The more parties, the better. Let's have five. Let's have six. I think British Columbians should have the best choice that they possibly can without having to make compromises, right? The whole nature of the BC Liberal Coalition that I worked for so long was the compromise of we oppose the NDP and the direction that they take the party. And, you know, I'm a federal liberal. I work with federal conservatives. We come together and we defeat the NDP. That coalition has fractured in this increasingly partisan polarized environment that we've seen. And I don't know if there's a way to put that back together. It just won't happen. But you have folks like Mike Bernier and Senator BC that are trying to do something. I also know there's a movement of people trying to get Kevin Falcon to finally resign from the leadership of the BC Liberal BC United Party and thus trigger a leadership election and then bring that party back into play. There's a bunch of stuff going on behind the scenes. But at the end of the day, the conservatives now have that conservative brand that will forever be associated with the federal conservative brand. What happens with that party, I'm not sure. But there is an appetite for something in the middle. EB has tried to govern more towards the center, but I don't think, you know, a lot of my federal liberal friends aren't exactly jumping for joy at wanting to vote for the guy. If there is an option, it would put more things in play. It would put pressure on the NDP by then having the Greens to their left, pushing them that way, and then a more centrist party pushing them, pulling them towards the middle. And I think that's great for democracy. And then the conservatives right now, they're dealing with a similar thing on the right. They've got Dallas Brody and 1BC, who will always take the more extreme conservative position. And, you know, I've been in a caucus when you had two MLAs, John Rusted and Bruce Bandman, the two conservatives, who took up a lot of the discussion because it was always, if we don't do the more conservative position, they scoop us on this. And then I have to go back to my constituency and defend why I'm not being more conservative in our more rural ridings. So those types of pressures can be good or bad for internal caucus dynamics. But I think at the end of the day, they're good for British Columbians, because if you have politicians actually having to think about where they are and where they are on an issue, then if we have more parties, then there are safer places to park a vote.
0: Elizabeth, we have seen one former conservative who moved to become an independent now join the NDP, Amelia Boltby. Could you imagine Millamar doing that?
2: No, I don't think that would happen. But I do think I could imagine him working with those moderate conservatives, the old BC Liberal Party that I'm familiar with, pulling those folks together and saying, look, we need something that is right of the BC NDP, but not as out in the fringe where Carrie Lynn Finley is and Don Rutstad was. I mean, that was a very chaotic period of time when Rustad was trying to lead a group of people who could not coalesce around a message or an agenda. And it was, you know, a field day for the NDP to be able to do what it wanted to do. And that's not, I don't think that's good for politics. I think we're better off when there are is a strong opposition. And most British Columbians aren't extreme one way or the other. You know, they're not far right. They're not far left. They want sort of sensible government in the middle. And the NDP was able to provide that under Horgan, under Mike Harcourt back in the day when I was part of the government. You know, that's was a viable alternative to the left or the right of center, which was represented in those days by Social Credit, more recently by BC Liberals. So it gives people a choice of where they're going to be. And it also, I think, makes the political leaders and the political parties sharper on what their messages, what they stand for, what they think is really important. And if British Columbians have a choice of several parties, and I think that's better. I agree with Andrew. I mean, I don't know whether we need five, but it certainly doesn't help to have a few more than two extremes. And I don't think we have an extreme in the NDP. We have a moderate NDP, and we have an extreme conservative right now, and that leaves a lot of people wondering who do they go to.
0: Adam, jump in.
3: Well, I mean, I think that we spend so much time talking about political parties and their fortunes that unfortunately it distracts us from what Millibar's really good at, which is identifying the key issues within a public policy or within a piece of legislation that's being debated, you know, in the form of a bill, and be able to actually ask the tough questions of government and perform a function more than just propping up a political party and a banner color, really, and more about getting down to what are the key issues that are facing British Columbians. You know, the BC Conservatives have made it very clear that they're going to build their entire brand on just attacking Indigenous people and attacking their rights and instilling a sense of fear in all of British Columbians about what that might mean going forward if Indigenous people ever, you know, have their rights recognized in this province. And in doing so, they've ignored the vast majority of issues that confront British Columbians on a daily basis, because they've seen their social media feeds and responses to that spike. Because, of course, you know, social media does a good job at empowering outrage. And so outrage is what our the tone of our politics have become. And so I frankly think that we spend an awful lot of time in this province talking about political parties and their fortunes, and we spend a lot less time talking about the actual issues and how they're going to address. It's one thing to say that they're, you know, opposed to the BC NDP. It's another thing to say, what's your solution? What are you going to put on the table that's going to be able to move us forward? And yeah, I think just going back to Peter Miliband's example here is that it wasn't just in finance that he was able to be a sharp critic. He was a sharp critic in environment when he was there. He spent a lot of time on those files and understanding them. And I think that it's the type of politics that we need to get back to, which is the work in the legislature, where it's less about attacking identities and more about the issues that are confronting British Columbians on a daily basis, whether it be affordability or the many other issues, healthcare, you know, just name them, transportation. So,
2: but I think one of the reasons we talk about political parties is that it's shorthand for what you've just said. You know, if you're talking about the policies that are coming out of the Conservatives now under Carolyn Findlay, some of them are quite frightening in terms of her, the people she's hired to advise her, the people who are in her inner circle, people who are opposed to things like abortion, about Indigenous rights, all the kinds of things that I think we've been talking about as a province, not always agreeing on, but talking about for the last couple of decades. And so I don't think the party issue is the label is the problem. I think the fact is that we've taken issues that are really important to British Columbia and polarized them, particularly with the Conservatives, and they're representing a group of people that I don't recognize. I mean, I know they're out there because they're voting for them, but when I don't run into them in my day-to-day activities, I don't see them in my neighborhood and my friends and my community. People aren't as extreme as the BC Conservatives are right now, and I find that's really interesting to me. How does that get so much prominence in our province when it doesn't really represent the mainstream of British Columbians?
1: Okay, I led us astray. We got one more topic we're going to try and get in here. Sort of 30 seconds to a minute, each of you, just what you think about the fact that the BC government has taken this online directory where you can reach, find phone numbers and email addresses for government services and government staff offline. Adam?
3: Well, I mean, I think that access to information, I've talked a lot about this here and in the legislature.
1: Sure.
3: This government has been reducing the accessibility to our democracy, to the people who work in the public service. And for me, I think that it's just an indication of how the direction that this government has been taking, both in the legislature and now we see outside.
1: Andrew.
4: I couldn't agree with Adam more. It's an incredibly important tool. I used it on a regular basis when I worked at the legislature. I know journalists use it every single day. It's incredibly important to figure out how government works. The entire reason that there are political consultants and government relations experts is because government's very difficult to navigate and figure out how things work. And you actually need people to have that experience to walk you through and figure that out. This was a tool that allowed anyone, any member of the public, to try and figure that out for themselves if you put in the time and the effort. I think it's deeply upsetting to see this go. We're now the only province in the entire country that doesn't have a publicly accessible database for this. I understand that there are cybersecurity concerns, but I think in a democracy, this has to be one of the trade-offs. This level of transparency and openness has to be something. And if you're a public servant, it's a privilege to serve. Your name's going to be on that database. Your name and email are not considered personal private information under BC law. So I think it was totally fine as it is. And this is just another bad look for the NDP covering things up and ending transparency.
2: I'm going to hold my judgment until we see what they replace it with, because I do agree to some extent with Andrew that we need to have that directory there so you can see the structure of government and who the key officials are. But I don't think it needs to go down to every individual that works in the government. And I don't think having used that directory is as effective as Andrew said, because a lot of the times you end up with the same phone number for everyone that's in there, and that doesn't get you directly to anybody but someone who answers the phone.
1: All right, we're going to get cut off if we keep talking. So thank you, guys. Elizabeth Cull is a former NDP cabinet minister. Adam Olson, a former Green Party MLA and member of the Saltlip Nation. Andrew Reeve is a former BC Liberal Deputy Director of Communications and Senior Consultant at Ernst Clift. World Report is coming up next.
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6: 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Rob Baker and Paul Langlois from the band are here to look back on that historic performance and share some stories from that day.
5: 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The CBC News is next. Coming up in half an hour, it's The Current.
7: I'm Lindsay Duncombe. Lee Martin has ALS. He recently became one of the first Canadians to receive Elon Musk's Neuralink N1 brain implant. He says it changed his life. My conversation with Lee Martin, that's coming up on The Current.
8: This is World Report. Good morning, I'm Mike Wise. Today is deadline day for Canada-U.S. trade negotiations aimed at averting a new wave of American tariffs. Federal Trade Minister Dominic LeBlanc spent late hours in Washington with U.S. Trade Representative Jameson Greer, and he will be back at it this hour as he prepares for more meetings in Washington today. LeBlanc says both sides are very close to an agreement.
9: We're very close. We continue to make progress. And we're going to stay here and do the work that's necessary until we get to that point.
8: With while full details remain secret, sources say the deal would cut tariffs on Canadian steel and aluminum in exchange for Canadians easing U.S. dairy imports. Prime Minister Mark Carney had also asked provinces to bring back banned American alcohol as a gesture of good faith. But Manitoba Premier Wab Kinew says even if booze returns to store shelves, buyers should boycott it.
10: I think we should continue focusing on supporting Canadian products. So if you do see the American booze on the shelves, leave it there.
8: American alcohol producers are watching the trade talks closely as their products sit in limbo. Provincial bans wiped out over $1 billion in annual Canadian sales. The CBC's Rihanna Schmunk reports.
11: The whole thing is kind of ridiculous.
12: Bill Easton has been a winemaker for decades. He and his wife own a small winery in Northern California, and they used to ship bottles to buyers in Quebec like clockwork, but not anymore.
11: So we actually have wine that is labeled specifically for that market, sitting in a warehouse, waiting to be sold.
12: Easton says Canadian provinces' ban on American alcohol cost him $500,000 last year. Those bans are now a bargaining chip in Canada's trade negotiations with the U.S. The White House wants its liquor back on the shelves, and the Prime Minister has asked premiers to oblige if a deal comes through.
13: I do think that producers are happy to see that this is a center point of the current negotiations.
12: Jana McCamey is with the Oregon Wine Growers Association. She represents hundreds of winemakers in the state, and she says they're optimistic, but they need a long-term solution if they're going to rebuild relationships.
13: Ultimately, we want to have a stable trading environment. Wine is often used as a retaliatory target in broader trade disputes, and that makes it challenging for our producers.
12: Easton says he might be getting his hopes up after more than a year in the crosshairs, but he still doesn't understand how he got there in the first place.
11: Yeah, we're farmers and winemakers selling wine to people who like what we do.
12: The new deadline for a trade deal expires Friday after midnight. Rihanna Schmunk, CBC News, Washington.
8: As the Canada-U.S. trade negotiations reach a critical deadline, U.S. Vice President J.D. Vance is weighing in on Canada's leadership. In audio obtained by the Canadian press from a private fundraiser in New York, Vance takes aim at Prime Minister Mark Carney's negotiation style. The CBC's Chris Reyes joins us now from New York. So, Chris, what did the Vice President say about Prime Minister Carney's approach to dealing with President Trump?
14: So, Mike, according to the audio leaked to the Canadian press, Vance told an audience of young Republicans at a fundraiser in New York that it was hilarious that Carney was presenting the new trade deal as some kind of victory for Canada when Canada had to climb down on many issues. He reportedly also said Carney was trying to out-tough Trump on trade. Vance seemed to have some compliments for the prime minister, telling this crowd that he got along with him quite well and called him a very sweet guy. He also said that the point of the trade negotiation was to change Canada's behavior, adding that Canada has now shifted in a Trumpian direction.
8: Okay, Vance also weighed in on Conservative leader Pierre Poilievre and singled out MP Jamil Giovanni. What did he have to say about them?
14: That's right. So again, according to this audio leaked to the Canadian press, Vance told the room that Conservative leader Pierre Poilievre is a non-entity in the trade negotiations. And he talked about Giovanni. It's well known that Vance and Giovanni went to Yale together and have a close friendship. Vance told the audience it was Giovanni who was an effective advocate for Canada, particularly on issues including energy and auto tariffs. No public comment from the White House or the Vice President's office on this.
15: Okay, thank you, Chris.
14: Thank you.
15: The CBC's Chris Reyes in New York. An opposition group in Myanmar says the country's military killed at least 14 people in an airstrike on a Buddhist monastery. Officials say the victims were taking part in a week-long meditation retreat. The attack happened about 75 kilometers west of Mandalay, the country's second largest city. 20 other people were reportedly wounded when a fighter jet dropped a bomb on the compound. Two former organizers of Hong Kong's annual Tiananmen Square vigils have been convicted of inciting subversion. Judges found the pro-democracy activists guilty under a Beijing-imposed national security law. They'll face up to 10 years in prison. Here is Elizabeth Tang, whose husband was among those convicted today.
16: Of course, there's no surprises. But still, I'm disappointed and I'm angry because I don't think he has committed any unlawful means. But still, he's found guilty. I think it's most unjust.
15: The man and woman who once led the group that hosted the city's annual candlelight vigils, but the organization was forced to disband under China's crackdown on dissent. More than 2,500 people have now died in an Ebola outbreak in the Democratic Republic of Congo. The United Nations Ebola coordinator warns the situation is growing increasingly dire for healthcare workers on the ground.
17: Why is it so difficult to respond? Well, the operating conditions are brutal. 160 healthcare workers have fallen ill with Ebola, and 43 of them have died.
15: Julian Arne says health workers are facing a sharp rise in attacks driven by growing mistrust among local communities. The epidemic now spans an area larger than France. London's High Court has ordered Prince Harry and six other high-profile figures to pay £9.5 million to the publisher of the Daily Mail. The judge ruled the interim payment is required to cover legal costs after the group lost their privacy lawsuit. The claimants, who include Elton John and actor Elizabeth Hurley, had accused the tabloid of unlawful information gathering, including phone hacking. But the courts dismissed the entire case last month, citing a lack of evidence. Alberta's technology minister faced a hostile crowd north of Edmonton Thursday night over a new data center. The minister was met with boos and constant interruptions at a town hall. Residents voiced fears about power grid strains and water usage for Meta's planned $13 billion facility. The CBC's Emma Zhao reports.
18: Can we trust that the UC people will put our interests first before...
19: Go ahead, Minister.
20: The message was clear. Hundreds of Albertans badgered and booed Minister Nate Gluevich over the province's contentious plans for a Meta data center to be built north of Edmonton. Resident Connie Shields says she doesn't feel the government is listening to Albertans.
21: You are the people we elected. You should be saying what we're telling you to say.
20: The capacity of Alberta's energy grid, environmental concerns, water usage, and the threat of the AI industry on jobs were top of mind for attendees. Gluevich told the crowd that data centers would expand the job sector and that the advancement of technology would be beneficial.
22: AI is going to happen no matter what. It's just a question of where. If it's going to be built, we think that some of it should be built here so that all Albertans will have a financial benefit from us having done so.
20: Emma Zhao, CBC News, Edmonton.
15: All right. And finally, a national monument is being unveiled in Ottawa today to recognize the historic discrimination faced by 2S LGBTQ plus Canadians. From 1950s to the 1990s, thousands of military personnel, RCMP officers, and public servants lost their jobs because of their sexual orientation. The CBC's Katie DeRosa reports.
23: I was numb.
24: Wayne Davis still remembers the shock of standing before his RCMP supervisor being asked why he'd been spotted in a gay bar.
23: Because I'm gay. I thought it was okay.
24: It was 1985. Davis was one of the thousands of Canadians purged from the military, RCMP, and civil service for their sexuality between the 1950s and the 1990s. Eleanor Sturco says no one in her family talked about what happened to her great uncle until after he died. Sergeant Robert David Van Norman, a decorated RCMP officer, was forced to resign in 1964 after he was outed as a gay man.
0: He forfeited his pension. His life was never the same.
24: Sturco is gay and a former BC RCMP officer. Both Davis and Sturco were in Ottawa in 2017 when former Prime Minister Justin Trudeau apologized for the purge. Both will be in Ottawa again today for the unveiling of the monument called Thunderhead. Katie DeRosa, CBC News, Victoria.
8: And that is the latest national and international news from World Report. I'm Mike Wise. This is CBC News.
1: Thank you, Mike. This is On the Island in Victoria. I'm Catherine Marlowe, filling in for

Coming up, the quarterfinals have just wrapped in the search for BC's best roadside attraction. We will get an update with our expert roadside attraction panelists. And new bike share launches in Victoria today. Will cyclists find it useful? We'll have a conversation about that in about 10 minutes.

0: Alex Wathy is standing by with our local news headlines.
1: Been sentenced to 22 years in prison for sex offenses, which occurred over several years on Vancouver Island. According to police, Sean Peters' convictions include sexual assault and sexual interference. And an estimated 400 workers will be affected after Domtar announced plans. After plans to shut down operations at its Howe Sound pulp and paper mill, the company cites reduced demand for its products in Asia as one of the reasons for the decision.
0: Thank you, Alex. In the forecast today for Greater Victoria, the Southern Gulf Islands, and inland Vancouver Island, sunny with increasing cloudiness this afternoon. For the Sunshine Coast, East Vancouver Island and West Vancouver Island, sunny, becoming a mix of sun and cloud this afternoon. And for the North Island, foggy and cloudy with skies clearing near noon. Temperatures up to 26 degrees in Victoria, 30 on East Vancouver Island, and 31 degrees inland. Sterling, what are the current conditions?
2: Well, we're mostly sitting 15 to 18 degrees now across much of Vancouver Island and Gulf Islands and Sunshine Coast with primarily sunny skies, but 13 with a light drizzle in Port Hardy.
0: And on the ferries right now from Sports Bay to Tsawwassen, no problems. You'll get the next sailing if you don't have a reservation. We do have waits, though, from Nanaimo. So Departure Bay to Horseshoe Bay, the 840 is full. The 1055 has 5% of its vehicle space available. And from Duke Point to Tsawwassen, the 9 o'clock is full. The 1015 has 5% of its deck space still available. It's 12 minutes now after 8 o'clock. Well, we have been riding one particular highway all August long. That is the Brackett Highway. Voting has ended for the week, and only four contenders remain in the search for BC's best roadside attraction. Here to discuss the results of the quarterfinals are our two highly specialized roadside attraction analysts. Ben Bradley is the author of British Columbia by the Road, Car Culture and the Making of a Modern Landscape. He's also an assistant professor at the University of Guelph's Department of History. And Bonnie Zabalotny is a professor with the Faculty of Design and Dynamic Media at Emily Carr University in Vancouver. Good morning to you both.
3: Good morning.
4: Morning, Catherine.
0: Ben, last week you talked about how we were at this point where there was a pretty clean divide between roadside attractions that are publicly funded and ones that are private enterprise. How does that trend look now with just four remaining?
4: A number of the family-run businesses and gigantic Board of Trade mascots did not make it through to the semifinal. The Goats on the Roof, the Caramius Fruit Stands, and Mr. PG. So provincial parks and historic sites are quite prominent now. Barkerville maybe blends the two. You know, there's since the early 60s, there's been commercial activity there. But I think this represents kind of a success story because after World War II, and especially in the 1950s and 1960s, you know, the provincial government of BC really set out to cultivate a tourist trade and to generate interest amongst British Columbians in the province's past and its environments through good roads and through interesting roadsides. So I think kudos to them.
0: Before we proceed, I should make it clear for people who aren't keeping up who actually remains in the quarterfinals. So we've got Cathedral Grove representing Vancouver Island, Othello Tunnels representing sort of the southwest corner of the island, Barkerville representing the north, and Enchanted Forest, the south. So Bonnie, what stands out for you about the winners and the losers?
3: Well, I would say those sites that have full interactivity, a kind of a full aesthetic immersive experience, seems to be rising to the top. In recent weeks, I was mentioning that I was rooting for the Caramius Fruit Stands, and it's very narrowly lost to the Enchanted Forest. So I think people are looking for supporting a certain amount of participation and immersiveness with these sites. So hiking or walking or being able to interact.
0: As opposed to just stop and buy something, I guess.
3: Yes, or sort of, or to see something iconic or monumental.
0: Yeah, like you can walk through the Othello Tunnels, you can walk through Cathedral Grove, mm-hmm. You can walk through the Enchanted Forest, and then in Barkerville, you walk around on those great boardwalks. You're right. So yes. Definitely something that you actually go out and do as opposed to something that you just straight up see.
3: Requires you to move your body.
0: Yeah, which is great when you've been sitting in a car for a long time.
3: That's right.
0: Ben, one of the things we've spoken about recently is about publicly funded attractions and how they may have more lasting power because their upkeep isn't dependent for private individuals. And we've recently seen, in fact, communities remove attractions due to the cost of upkeep, such as the Duncan hockey stick. As the competition has progressed here, we have seen fewer and fewer of those attractions funded entirely by private individuals or local communities. Do you think we're entering another era more broadly of roadside attractions, not just in our competition here?
4: Well, to hedge, yes and no.
0: Sure.
4: I think that there is real pressure on established existing attractions. You know, there's the real estate prices, for example. Those put a really big squeeze on roadside water slides in the 1990s and the 2000s. We've had fires, not only threatening, but destroying museums and heritage sites and provincial parks. And the funding for provincial parks and museums is unpredictable over the long term. So there's some worries there. At the same time, there has been like a real boom in recent years of some types of attraction. And you could think of gondolas, the Malahat Skywalk, zip lines, even wineries up in fruit stand country. And I think a road trip is still like a reasonably affordable and accessible kind of vacation in terms of price and maybe carbon emissions too. So I think there's a blend of continuity with some ruptures and changes that are happening.
0: What trends are you seeing more broadly, Bonnie, not just in our voting, but as we drive around the highways?
3: I definitely see a connection between, as we mentioned, people that want to interact, have those immersive experiences, but also record them on social media, have these sort of Instagrammable opportunities. And so I can see that kind of amplification of people having these experiences, then having it posted a little bit more broadly, publicly available, other people seeing it, then wanting to, repeat the same process.
0: Okay, so getting back to our four quarterfinalists or our semifinalists now in particular, Bonnie, do you want to make any predictions? Do you have a sense of who you think's going to make it to the final next week and then right to the top?
3: Well, again, if I were to use Instagram as sort of the crystal ball
0: sure.
3: of things, I would say there does seem to be this trend towards interaction with nature that looks pretty strong. So I'm going to go with the Othello tunnels. And then I think given the fact that you can take in the natural world and have fun with the cheekiness and personality of the place, that Enchanted Forest just might make it to the finals as well.
0: All right, Ben, what about you?
4: I mean, looking at the numbers in the votes is fascinating. And as Bonnie mentioned, some of them were exceptionally close, Enchanted Forest versus Karamia's Fruit Stands. But I'm sort of not thinking about those numbers so much as I'm thinking about highway traffic volume and like how many votes that might draw out, how many eyeballs pass by these places on a regular basis. So I'm wondering if there might be sort of a showdown between two forest attractions. The natural wonder of the tall timber at Cathedral Grove, and on the Trans-Canada Highway, the fantasy forest of the Enchanted Forest. I'm wondering if that might end up being our final two in the last vote.
0: Okay, well, next week we'll see if you're right. Thanks for joining us today.
3: Thank you so much.
4: My pleasure.
0: Ben Bradley is the author of British Columbia by Road, Car Culture and the Making of a Modern Landscape, and an assistant professor at the University of Guelph's Department of History. Bonnie Zabolotny is a professor with the Faculty of Design and Dynamic Media at Emily Carr University in Vancouver. It has come down to just four roadside attractions, including just one here on the island. That's Cathedral Grove. So voting for the semifinals starts next week on Tuesday. That is when Cathedral Grove faces off against Othello Tunnels. And then later in the week, you will be able to vote between Barkerville and the Enchanted Forest. To get all the information on how to vote, go to cbc.ca/bcsearch, or just keep an eye on the CBC British Columbia main website there at cbc.ca/bc.

All right, I hate to bring up fall as we are heading into another beautiful summer weekend, but Stratford, Ontario's Cat Clyde has just announced an upcoming tour of Western Canada and the United States. It is a co-headlining tour with the Seattle singer-songwriter Dean Johnson. It kicks off right here in Victoria on October 28th, and then the two head up to Nanaimo before they move over to the mainland. So from Cat Clyde's Mud, Blood, Bone album, this is called Another Time.

0: This song is called Another Time. It is from the Ontario musician Kat Clyde, and she will be here on the island for two shows in October, starting in Victoria on October 28th. Also has a show coming up in Nanaimo. It's 23 minutes now after 8 o'clock. Well, Victoria is the latest urban center on the island to adopt bike share. Starting today, 400 rentable e-bikes are docked in key locations across the city. I even saw some of them on my way into work early this morning. Now, this follows similar launches in Langford, Colwood, Saanich, and Nanaimo. So how well does bike share work? Larry Frank has been watching the trend grow. For decades, the former UBC prof has been studying the links between urban design, modes of transportation and public health. He's now at the University of California, but we reached him on the Sunshine Coast. Good morning, Larry.
1: Good morning.
0: Remind us, how long have bike share programs been around?
1: Really, I think one of the first adopter was Paris, and that might have been close to 15 years ago. I think Vancouver was later, very careful and cautious after the economic difficulties some bike sharing programs had. Montreal did it earlier, but I think Vancouver's came in about 2016. So probably close to 15 years.
0: Now, you mentioned economic difficulties early programs have had. Early programs have also had other difficulties. Victoria, in fact, had one a couple of years ago, and there are often concerns about bikes getting left everywhere, getting in the way of other things. What are the key attributes to a successful program, do you think?
1: I think the dockless programs where you could leave bikes everywhere, not just bikes, but scooters, left a littered landscape, I guess, in some places, and it was harder to manage, maybe more ideal for end users because you don't have to, go to a dock station, and maybe a little bit less infrastructure on the front end because you didn't have to set up as much places to park the bikes and everything. But that was one characteristic. The more successful ones seem to be the model that Victoria is following, which is a private-public partnership arrangement. Bike sharing provides a really significant increase in ability and ease of getting around cities by bike. And our cities, many of them, even smaller cities, have invested over the last 20 years even, and Vancouver is probably the best example, in a lot of bike infrastructure, but people don't have the bikes and the ease of use that bike sharing provides with one way where you can use the bike and then drop it off. It just really increases our ability to capitalize and benefit from the infrastructure investments that we've been making.
0: Can you talk a little bit more about that? Because I think, you know, we live in this is a city in a region where a lot of people own bikes, sometimes multiple bikes, and use them to get around all the time. So why would it also be beneficial to have one that people can just grab every once in a while?
1: Well, it's you can fit it into your, you don't have to bring your bike with you to work. You may just by having bike sharing in place, it may mean that you can take transit. Many cities are implementing bike sharing as an extension of public transportation. Our biggest challenge with public transportation in a more car-dependent or semi-car-dependent landscape is that destinations are scattered. And bike sharing allows us to really fill that gap to make it so that the transit investments we've made can reach more people. So a lot of times we may not have, if you bring a bike with you, you may be going in a direction where you don't want to have a bike to get further. It just provides a huge amount of flexibility. And I think that flexibility is needed in the kinds of semi-car dependent or in environments where we don't have that level of density and compactness where walking is really viable. So it provides that

0: ability to, you know, say, well, I would use transit to get to work. I don't have to then pay for parking. But when I get to work, there's some destinations I need to get to, you know, and I don't have a place to leave a bike at work, or, you know, to accommodate the bike, you know, and to get back by bike to where I was going. It also, let's also realize that Victoria is a tourist destination. Tourists don't typically arrive with bikes. They may have suitcases and backpacks, but this totally enhances the economic enterprise of tourism hugely. And it's not just tourists that don't have bikes. Some other people may choose to not want to have to take care or maintain a bike, even or use it for various purposes. Even those that do have bikes at home or even parked at work may find themselves in a location where, gosh, you know, I could actually get to where I need to go if only I had a one-way directional ability to use a bike.
1: Larry, it's been great to talk with you about this morning. Thank you for joining us.
0: You're welcome. Have a good day.
1: You too. Larry Frank is a professor of urban studies and planning at the University of California in San Diego, but he used to teach at UBC. We reached him this morning on the Sunshine Coast. And I just want to share an email that we got this morning from a listener named Leah, who said, do we really need to provide rental e-bikes to tourists who rarely follow the rules of the road? As a resident of James Bay and as a visually impaired person, I can't tell you how dangerous it is for me to cross bike lanes. I hope there will be more police available to catch the unsafe cyclists who don't stop at stop signs or uncontrolled pedestrian crosswalks. Leah, thank you for that email. If you'd like to weigh in on whether you'll be using the new e-bikes that Lime has launched across the city today, send an email to victoria@cbc.ca, or you can text us. Our text number is 250-661-6157. It's time now for your local news.
2: This is CBC News from Victoria. It's 8:30. Right now it's 18 degrees and mainly sunny at the Victoria Airport. Good morning, I'm Alex Wathy. Tourism operators on North Vancouver Island say recently announced ferry cancellations are disrupting business. BC Ferries recently scrapped several sailings between Port Hardy and Bella Coola because of a broken vessel. It is making a water taxi available for foot passengers and tug and barge service for vehicles. Details around the schedule for that 10-hour journey should be available sometime this morning, but some hotels say they haven't been informed of the alternative service, and many of their customers have now canceled their trips, which are often planned months in advance. Jacqueline McQueen is the front desk manager at the Glen Lyon Inn in Port Hardy.
3: All I've been told by guests are that they have to cancel their trip because their sailing's been canceled. And I don't think a barge is going to make people feel comfortable traveling on.
2: BC Ferries says it's working to fix the vessel as quickly as possible. A Port Alberni man has been sentenced to 22 years in prison for sex offenses over several years. That's according to police. Sean Peter was sentenced last week for those offenses, which occurred on Vancouver Island. Police say his convictions include sexual assault and sexual interference. A publication ban is in place preventing the release of information that could identify other individuals in this case. Investigators will be looking into yesterday's emergency landing of a plane on a busy road near Prince George. It happened at about 2:30 on Foothills Boulevard. Mohit Arora says he had just turned onto the road when the plane came down.
4: Within a many seconds, that plane comes on the road and the left wing of that plane got stuck with the pickup truck and that person got hit by the wing of the plane.
2: Police confirmed one person was killed in the incident. Arora says he was extremely lucky because one of the plane's propellers came within a few meters of his vehicle.
4: I'm so lucky that the fan and that the blades doesn't hit my car.
2: The incident happened northwest of downtown Prince George. It's not clear how many people were on board the plane at the time. BC Emergency Health Services says ambulance paramedic assessed a total of 10 patients, including two who were treated in hospital. The chief of the Penticton Indian Band says no homes or structures are lost on his reserve due to the Bald Range wildfire. Chief Greg Gabriel says his community owes a debt of gratitude to all those fighting on the front lines. Kimberly Davidson has more.
5: I would say we were lucky. Chief Greg Gabriel of the Penticton Indian Band says he credits the firefighters and air support with saving every structure on his reserve. Five properties closest to the fire line on the PIB were evacuated at the height of the Bald Range wildfire. And after almost 2 weeks, those residents are still not back in their homes. Gabriel says the five properties are in a rural area and there is livestock left behind.
6: Thanks to our amazing firefighters and our crew from our own community. They look after the homes and actually up there feeding the animals because the homeowners are not allowed back in as a result of the evacuation order. So they're being looked after.
5: Chief Gabriel says the rest of the Penticton Indian Band community remains on evacuation alert. Kimberly Davidson, CBC News, Kelowna.
2: And today, a national monument will be unveiled in Ottawa, a physical reminder of the discrimination faced by 2S LGBT plus Canadians. It's also a memorial to the thousands of police officers, military personnel, and public servants who lost their jobs due to their sexual orientation. Katie DeRosa has more.
7: It was kind of surreal.
8: Wayne Davis had experienced a quick rise within the ranks of the RCMP, but in 1985, his RCMP supervisor asked why he'd been spotted in a gay bar.
7: So I was in a gay bar because I'm gay. I thought it was okay.
8: The 79-year-old Vancouver man was one of thousands of Canadians purged from the military, RCMP, and civil service for their sexuality. Eleanor Sturco says she only found out what happened to her great-uncle after he died.
9: A very shameful secret.
8: Sergeant Robert Van Norman, a decorated RCMP officer, was forced to resign in 1964 after he was outed as a gay man.
9: He forfeited his pension. He died in poverty.
8: Sturco is gay, a former BC RCMP officer turned MLA for Surrey Cloverdale. Both Davis and Sturco will be in Ottawa today for the unveiling of the monument called Thunderhead. Katie DeRosa, CBC News, Victoria.
2: It's 8:35 and that's the CBC News from Victoria.
1: Thank you, Alex. Can you give us one last look at the weather, please?
2: For Greater Victoria, the Southern Gulf Islands, and inland Vancouver Island, sunny with increasing cloudiness this afternoon. For the Sunshine Coast, East Vancouver Island, and West Vancouver Island, sunny, becoming a mix of sun and cloud this afternoon. And for North Vancouver Island, cloudy with skies clearing near noon, some fog clearing this morning. Highs to 26 in Victoria, 30 on East Vancouver Island, and 31 inland.
1: Thank you, Alex. All right, it is Friday, which means it is time to thank everyone who helped put our show together this week. Roseanne Holman, Isabella Khaleesi, Claire Palmer, Ryan Ryan, Emily Gilpin, Emily Fagan, Marie Seidler, Liz MacArthur, and Sterling Afford all contributed to On the Island this week. So did Alex Wathy, and we have to say goodbye to Alex, who is leaving us today as he heads back to his final year of school. Alex, we will miss you, and thank you for wearing so many hats with us this summer. On the Island is produced by Jessica Lindsay. Madeline Green is our executive producer. I'm Catherine Marlowe, filling in for Gregor Craigie. I will be back with you next week. And for those of you who are wondering where Gregor is and when he will return, he is on a well-deserved summer vacation, and he'll be back with you the week after Labor Day. So that weird week that is September, long into September after that late Labor Day. In the meantime, The Current is next. Have a wonderful weekend. Thanks for listening to On the Island.

0: The show, the tour goes so well, and the entire country feels it comes out to it, and it all leads to this final show in Kingston that's going to be broadcast live on the CBC. And as I mentioned, one third of Canadians are watching it live. We're going to play a little bit of it for you. We ran it by you beforehand. Have you seen it since?
1: I've seen bits and pieces. I did a thing with PBS where they were doing, airing it on PBS in Buffalo, and I kind of was watching out of the corner of my eye, but I've kind of generally avoided watching it. It's a lot.
0: Are you okay with watching it right now?
1: Yeah.
0: Only tiny little bits of it.
1: Yeah, yeah.
0: Let's go for the first one. So that's at the right at the beginning of the show, right?
1: Yeah, yep. Backstage before walking on.
0: So Gord's greeting you guys and kissing you guys. And I want you to hear the crowd's reaction when you walk out. Listen to that.

That's just the first half of Tom's conversation with Rob Baker and Paul Langlois of The Tragically Hip. Coming up, they get into the nitty-gritty of their songwriting, seeing as how they're

being inducted into the Canadian Songwriters Hall of Fame this fall. Plus, they chat about why they wrote about so many Canadian stories and places in their songs. That and so much more coming up on Q.

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0: That was The Beaches, recorded live at Scotiabank Arena in Toronto. Please join me next Friday afternoon for lots more of that concert on CBC Music Live, 2 p.m., half hour later in Newfoundland. 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I'm Odario Williams. Have a wonderful week. Till next time.
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3: Hi there, I'm Jason D'Souza, coming up on All Points West. If you're up to your elbows in zucchinis and beans right now, we have all the information you need. 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That story coming up after the news.
4: This is CBC News from Vancouver. Good afternoon, I'm Amelia John. A fire at a four-story apartment complex in Duncan has killed two people and displaced more than 50 residents. Fire Chief Jeff Sprigg says crews were called to the building on Government Street at about 2:30 a.m. BC Emergency Health Services says four people were transported to hospital in stable condition, and the BC Coroner Service has confirmed it is investigating two deaths. The province is extending its state of emergency due to wildfires for another week. In a statement, the Ministry of Emergency Management and Climate Readiness says, although thousands of people have returned home, the wildfire risk remains elevated because of warm, dry conditions. While Boston Bar residents have returned home after weeks away, but as Shelley Joyce reports, with parts of Highway 1 still closed, everyday life is now expensive and challenging.
5: It's been awfully quiet around here.
6: It's smoky and ash is still falling in Boston Bar. Brittany Alenius and her family were forced from their home because of the Brunswick Creek wildfire complex. And though evacuation orders were lifted 2 weeks ago, the return to normal life has not been smooth.
5: We had to remove two of our refrigerators and all of their own food.
6: That required a trip to Kamloops to dump and replace the appliances.
5: That's a very costly experience.
6: Highway 1 remains closed to the south, making it hard for people in Boston Bar to get to work, attend medical appointments, or buy groceries in nearby Hope, about 45 minutes away. For some without a reliable vehicle, traveling as far as Kamloops for staples is impossible.
5: There are some families, seniors in our community that are really struggling with access to food right now.
6: Alenius wants the province to extend emergency supports and has started an email campaign to garner attention.
5: It's a massive gap in the system.
6: Shelley Joyce, CBC News, Kamloops.
4: A survivor of a crash between a twin-engine plane and multiple vehicles on a Prince George Road is sharing his experience. Jamie Pollock says he's still shaking after the plane came barreling towards him, shearing the roof off his SUV and showering him with broken glass. He says there was no time for any of the drivers on the road to react.
7: We did not see it at all in the sky. So the first time we saw it, it was actually touched down on the ground. And it was barreling towards us. It was kind of sliding back and forth a little bit as the pilot was trying to keep it stable in the center of the lanes. I didn't even think it was real.
4: The Transportation Safety Board says one of the plane's two engines failed, prompting the emergency landing. No one on the plane was injured, but one person on the road was killed. Well, sources have told CBC News that one of Donald Trump's top deputies has been unsatisfied with the trade deal with Canada. U.S. Commerce Secretary Howard Lutnick says the White House can secure better terms. Negotiators have been racing to finalize a deal, and the BC booze ban is on the chopping block. As Ruby Cornish reports, local producers are hoping the buy local slogan sticks around. It's been a blow to businesses across the border, but here in BC, Wine Growers Association President Jeff Guinard says the booze ban has been great for producers.
8: We've seen some real increases in sales for here in BC the longer this ban has gone on, not just at the liquor stores, but also at restaurants and in the tourism experiences.
4: Privately owned stores brought in more customers too, as the only retailers allowed to sell American alcohol. Daryl Lamb from Legacy Wines.
9: So we actually saw an increased sale in U.S. wine, U.S. spirit. And slowly but surely, it's been dwindling off of our shelves.
4: Replenishments could be around the corner. As a trade deal is finalised, Prime Minister Mark Carney has asked the provinces to let US booze back in. Guinard hopes even if the ban goes, the buy local slogan sticks around.
8: I would love to see the US products put way in the back and to still be promoting BC products first up on the front of the store.
4: The trade talks are continuing. Ruby Cornish, CBC News, Vancouver.
10: And a broken water main break in Kamloops has been repaired. City staff have confirmed the leak was in an area west of the water treatment facility on River Road. And that is the CBC News from Vancouver. For news anytime, you can go to cbc.ca/bc.
3: Good afternoon. I'm Jason D'Souza, and this is All Points West. Hey, coming up in our first hour of the show today, an annual charity event is taking place this weekend in Duncan. We are going to tell you about the Van Charity Endurance event. Stay tuned for that. And the countdown to the U.S.-imposed deadline for a trade deal begins again. And once again, that threat of a 50% tariff on many Canadian exports is potentially at play. We'll hear from an economist for the latest. Great to have you alongside on this Friday afternoon. Rohith Joseph is also here with us, keeping his eye on all things weather and traffic. Happy Friday, Rojo.
11: Happy Friday. Yeah. How are you feeling on this Friday, Jason?
3: I'm feeling fantastic. I feel as though I haven't stepped outdoors in some hours, so I genuinely have no idea what the weather is like out there. And I know a lot of people are banking on your forecast for their weekend plans as well. So take us through all of it.
11: Yeah, Jason. It's a bit of a weird one because we're going through some swings. So let's start with what we're experiencing like right now. So some of you are in Port Alberni, Nanaimo, where it is hot, 31 to 34 degrees in basically inland and eastern sections of the island. It's pretty darn warm. And meanwhile, Tofino, fog patches and a cool temperature of 16 degrees. And then as we get into the evening, this sort of, variety of weather really continues. So we're expecting lows between 11 and 17. But some areas like Greater Victoria, the Southern Gulf Islands, actually have a chance of thunderstorms coming down. For East Vancouver Island, all the way from Duncan up to Campbell River, there's a chance of showers. And then for Port Alberni, the Sunshine Coast, North Island, and West Coast, it'll be increasingly cloudy as we get to the evening. Now, Saturday is when we're expecting some precipitation almost everywhere, even some thunderstorms again possible for East Vancouver Island, Port Alberni, Greater Victoria, the Southern Gulf Islands, and the Sunshine Coast, North Island, and West Coast. That's not going to be necessarily thunderstorms. It's probably going to be more like showers or drizzle on Saturday. So yes, the main thing to know is Saturday looking potentially stormy, potentially showery. And then Sunday, we're expecting periods of rain throughout the day for all of our listening areas from Vancouver Island to the Sunshine Coast.
3: Rohit, thank you. Once again, another busy afternoon for the major sailings with BC Ferries. We'll start with Swords Bay to Sawasin, where there is a 3 sailing wait in place as the 4 o'clock, 5 o'clock, and 6 o'clock sailings are at capacity. 14% of the deck space remains for the 7 o'clock sailing. Just 10% remains for the 8 o'clock tonight. Meanwhile, in Nanaimo, Departure Bay to Horseshoe Bay, there is a 2 sailing wait as the 4 o'clock and 6:20 sailings are full. 12% of the deck space remains for the 8:30. And for Duke Point to Sawasin, the upcoming 3:15 will be departing at capacity. It may be a bit delayed as well, so we'll keep our eye on that. There is 8% of the deck space available for the 5:45 sailing. Just 2% remains for the 8:15, and 13% is available for the 10:45. 8 minutes now past 3 o'clock. Well, endurance, stamina, teamwork. It all describes a charity event that's taking place this weekend. The Isle of Van Charity Endurance Event is a motorcycle challenge that raises funds for local island charities. It takes place in Duncan on Saturday. Mark Higginbottom is the founder and organizer and is with us now. Hi, good afternoon.
12: Hey, hi, Jason. Thanks for having me on your show.
3: So appreciate you making the time with us, Mark. And to start, tell us more about the event. How does it all work?
12: Well, first, I want to say it's Sunday. It's this Sunday at the Vancouver Island Motorsports Circuit in Duncan.
3: Right.
12: And just getting back to the weather, I love that it's being called weird weather. And the one thing I'm hoping for is there's no lightning. If we, I can handle rain, but lightning, I'll give a pass on that.
3: Good thing it's a Sunday, because you're right. Unfortunately, I was wrong. I said Saturday. I think Saturday we're having more mixed weather. So I'm glad it's on a Sunday.
12: Yeah.
3: And I'm glad you corrected me on that. But yeah, tell me more about the event.
12: 100%. Yeah. So it's a motorcycle endurance event at the racetrack up in Duncan, open to the public, free entry, free parking. And it's live for 9 hours. We start, the flag goes green at 9 a.m. And we have 17 teams. Each team has three riders, you know, sharing one bike. So over 50 riders throughout the day, completing laps, all raising funds and awareness for local Cowichan charities. Hmm.
3: Take us back a moment, Mark. How did all of this first happen? What was the inspiration behind putting an event like this on?
12: It was sort of just trying to get an idea of like, how can we bring the community, and not just the motorcycle community, the island community in large. How do we take all this interest in motorcycle track days, which is what I've been running for years now, and kind of give back to the community? And so one of my favorite races in the world is a famous, legendary race, the 8 hours of Suzuka in Japan. And last year they had 80,000 spectators. People love seeing endurance motorcycle events. It draws big crowds. And I thought, how do we channel that interest locally for a great cause? And I kind of thought, well, you know, in the old days, maybe in when you're in high school, they had like skip-a-thons.
3: Yeah.
12: So I was thinking, well, what if we complete laps and raise money and awareness for local charities?
3: Huh.
12: And so, yeah, from there, it took off really quickly. And I mean, as I mentioned it to some people, they're like, yeah, this is a really great idea. And honestly, it came together really quickly. And yeah, it's unbelievable how it's grown to become, now this is our fourth running of it.
3: Mm-hmm.
12: It's become one of the biggest sport bike events in BC.
3: Wow.
12: It's unbelievable. So, it's pretty cool. And as of today, we have cumulatively, raised over $250,000.
3: Oh, wow.
12: So it's really working.
3: Well, let's talk more about that milestone, because I wonder if you can tell us about the charities that you've chosen to work with.
12: Yeah, for sure. One of the main ones is Cowichan Therapeutic Riding Association, and small charity in the Cowichan Valley, but it's been going for 50 years. And as you can maybe guess from the name Therapeutic Riding, this charity uses horses and riding to help people heal from physical or emotional challenges. And it's just a great little charity. And it's nice sort of having the smaller charities, because you kind of feel when you donate, like it kind of hits harder for them. So that's the first one. The second one is a newer charity. So also really grassroots, small, the Cowichan Brain Injury Society. And as you can imagine, they support people recovering from brain injuries. They help with rehabilitation, counseling, and community. And then finally, we've got the Cowichan branch of the Canadian Mental Health Association. and they provide mental health support, education, and advocacy. And interestingly, I mean, the timing couldn't be better. They recently had a fire at their youth shelter when a fire jumped from a nearby home. Mm. And so, yeah, the fundraising is coming at a great time for them, helping them rebuild. Luckily, nobody was hurt, but it's a great time for a fundraiser for them. So those are the three charities.
3: You mentioned this is the fourth year now for this event. I mean, I can hear the passion in your voice when you talk about it. What does all of this mean to you on a personal level?
12: On a personal level, it's really kind of fulfilling, I have to say. I mean, it's I sort of had the idea. I was like, man, this could really work. And I liked it because, you know, one person, me, I can do, let's say, so much good with my life. But then I thought, something like this, you're now channeling not just one person, but you've got over 50 people, all of the riders, and they're now all branching out, raising awareness, raising funds. And so it's really fulfilling to see that it's working. And it's just a really satisfying to see all the good work that's being done. Mm. It makes me feel great.
3: Finally, Mark, for anyone listening who wants to learn more, perhaps take part in all of it on Sunday, what do they need to know?
12: Free entrance, free parking, live from 9 a.m. to 6 p.m. Vancouver Island Motorsports Circuit. It's on the Cowichan Valley Highway, maybe 10 minutes from downtown Duncan. There's one of the charities is serving coffee and hot breakfast. And again, a lunch. There's going to be a gelato truck there. All proceeds go 100% to the charities. And it's a fantastic day, rain or shine. And we hope to see you all there.
3: Really great to hear from you today. Thank you for this. And
12: thanks,
3: enjoy
12: Jason.
3: Yourself on this weekend.
12: Thank you.
3: That is Mark Higginbottom, who is the founder and organizer of the Isle of Van Charity Endurance event. And yes, takes place this Sunday in Duncan at the Vancouver Island Motorsports Circuit from 9 a.m. to 6 p.m. 15 minutes now past 3 o'clock. And Rohith Joseph, we've been having a great time with our music feature all this week. Thank you to all the listeners, first off, who've been sending us summer songs. I wonder if we can take a deep dive into your musical mind right now for our first song of the day.
11: Yeah, well, we're going to keep on that theme. And this one comes from now a relatively local musician. I think it's fair to say Pender Island resident Mac DeMarco. He created a pretty awesome summer song in 2014 when he dropped Salad Days. Now, that phrase Salad Days, I thought was just a casual reference to the fact that we like to eat salad in summer or something like that.
3: Yeah, that's what I thought.
11: But it turns out it's much deeper, Jason, because I'm not that intellectual. It turns out it's actually from Shakespeare's Antony and Cleopatra.
3: Oh.
11: The quote as such, "My salad days when I was green in judgment, cold in blood."
3: Ooh.
11: That's from Cleopatra, reminiscing.
3: Quite the thespian you are.
11: Yeah, that was my attempt, at least. So that was actually from the play Antony and Cleopatra. Cleopatra there reminiscing on her salad days, the glory days of youth.
3: Mm.
11: And Mac DeMarco making a song that casually cites some Shakespeare, but also it's about his own, you know, getting older, accepting that things aren't the same, but you can still have fun. So without much ado, if you see what I did there, here's Mac DeMarco and Salad Days.

0: That was Salad Days by Mac DeMarco. It's 19 minutes now past 3 o'clock. This is All Points West on CBC Radio 1. And we are approaching another deadline for Canada to strike a trade deal with the United States. Those new waves of 50% tariffs set to take effect at midnight Eastern time tonight if an agreement is not reached. So what's happening in these last few hours in the lead up to all of it? Well, former Conservative MP Lisa Raitt is a member of the federal government's advisory committee on Canada-U.S. economic relations. She spoke earlier today with the CBC's Arthi Pohl, emphasizing the roles of the prime minister and premiers.
1: It made sense that the prime minister had to talk to the premiers because, as we have learned, one of the more important items that has to be disposed of is the booze ban and the procurement bans that provinces have. You need to have the buy-in of premiers, so it makes absolute sense that the prime minister would talk to them. I also understand that leaders in the sectors that would be impacted have been consulted, and I think if they're having conversations about what is possible and what's not possible, that too is entirely appropriate. The advisory council has done its job, and I expect and assume that we will hear from the team after either tonight when the tariffs are avoided, or on the unfortunate case that the tariffs aren't avoided, and then from there we'll take it. But we look forward to, I can't speak for the whole council, but I would say I look forward to seeing the conclusion of this matter and then hearing about the results that they accomplished.
2: You know, you touched on it there too, that premiers have really played quite an important role in these ongoing discussions in retaliation as well. And you talked about the buy-in from the premiers, because that booze ban, the U.S. booze ban, of course, that's a provincial matter. Given what we've heard from some of the premiers, let's talk about Manitoba's premier, for example, who really feels quite strongly about that retaliatory measure. I mean, how difficult do you think that's going to be?
1: I think it became clear that the prime minister personally asked the premiers to do this, and that he probably explained very clearly the importance of showing this effort to the president of the United States in order to get to a comprehensive deal on tariffs that is beneficial to all of their provinces, especially avoiding the tariffs that are being threatened on us and getting out from underneath some of the sectoral tariffs that are extremely difficult for them. So, I mean, I listened to what Scott Moe said. I listened to what Tim Houston said. And for me, I think they're accurately reflecting that the premiers around the table did indicate that they would be open to dealing with the booze bans and the procurement issues. I also understand why some premiers aren't coming forward. They want to see what's happening to the sectors that are most impacted in their province before they come out and say anything. What I don't understand, and I said it yesterday, is why the Premier of Manitoba wanted to take the moment in order to say things about the President of the United States, which distracts from what we're really trying to accomplish at a table, and that's getting to a deal.
2: And in terms of that, too, we certainly have seen that the words of premiers do get carried to the U.S. president's ears as well. And if they ruffle his feathers, it has shown that in the past it can, has the potential to derail talks. Do you think that is something that we could see here, too? I mean, we've heard specifically from Manitoba's premier. We know that Ontario's premier has been outspoken in the past. We haven't heard from him yet.
1: No, as I said, I'm sure he is waiting to see what the final number is going to be on auto and steel. Those are in two incredibly important sectors here, and he's got to conclude whether or not that deal is good enough for him to go ahead and say that we'll remove the booze ban. So there's a lot of power for Mr. Ford here. He has a great, I would say, responsibility to choose right, because mm-hmm. if he doesn't remove the ban, my guess is that there's not going to be a deal. And in terms of, do I think the words of Mr. Canoe has harmed the trade negotiations? No, I don't believe that they have. We would have heard by now whether or not there was a problem with it, but it certainly is a distraction.
0: That was Lisa Raitt, member of the Advisory Committee on Canada-U.S. Economic Relations. She's also vice chair at CIBC. She was speaking earlier with the CBC's Arthi Pohl. Steve Jung is at the CBC British Columbia Weather Desk once again and joins us now from our Vancouver studio. Hello, Steve.
3: Hello there, Jason.
0: A lot riding on this weather because a lot of folks might be planning their weekend on what you tell them right now across the island region. So, hey, no pressure, my friend. Have fun.
3: Well, when you put it that way, Jason,
0: Sunny. No, that I don't think that would be quite appropriate for me to say. But what it looks like tomorrow is a real shift in the conditions that we've been seeing. Now, here on the South Coast, Jason, I'm sure you are familiar with the term Junuary, which often suggests a lot of rainfall for that first month of summer. But we've actually had a pretty good June this year, and we're seeing a bit of a departure from that. Tomorrow, we will see a lot of cloud cover over pretty much the entirety of the island, and that'll bring with it a chance of drizzles, might even turn to showers depending on where you are. So we'll see that in Port Hardy. Tomorrow we'll start off with that chance of drizzles that'll turn into a showers near noon, and we'll see that chance of showers carry into Saturday night as well. For the western parts of Vancouver Island, we do see mostly cloudy, that chance of showers in the afternoon. For the eastern parts of Vancouver Island, Nanaimo, Comox, and Campbell River, as well as Victoria and the South Island, as well as inland parts of the island, we'll see conditions largely similar. It'll be mostly cloudy. There will be that risk of shower. There will be that chance of showers through the day. And then in some of these places, most notably in Nanaimo, Comox, and Campbell River, as well as in Victoria and in Port Alberni, the afternoon also comes with a risk of thunderstorms. So that's in the forecast as well. Winds will see gusting up to about 40 kilometers an hour near places like Victoria and Port Alberni. And combined with the hotter and drier conditions, as well as elevated fire risk, BC Wildfire Service is warning of the possibility of more fire starts as a result of dry lightning strikes. So conditions should calm a little bit as we get into Sunday. But again, we'll see mostly a lot of cloud cover over Vancouver Island and that chance of showers during the day. For the North Island, western parts of Vancouver Island, including Tofino and Ucluelet, we'll see scattered showers for eastern parts of the island over Nanaimo, Comox, and Campbell River. South Island, showers during the day will turn into partly cloudy at night. And for Port Alberni, we'll see cloudy with a chance of showers during the day. For much of the island, things will start they'll remain fairly cloudy, but the rain should stop by the time we get to Sunday night, Jason.
3: Okay. Hey, it is a Friday, Steve. You want to go out with the Friday fun fact?
0: I will have. I do. Yes, I would like to go out with a Friday fun fact, and it's something of a little bit of a little bit of trivia. Oh, and I like to call this On This Day in History, which is probably one of my favorite things to ever put together. On this day, Jason, August 21st, in the year 1911, the quote-unquote greatest art theft of the 20th century took place at the Louvre in Paris. Which of these following famous works of art was stolen and not found for years after? Was it A, the Mona Lisa, B, the Last Supper, C, Venus de Milo, the statue, or D, Vincent van Gogh's Starry Night?
3: Wow. All of those are just, like, headline art pieces. Okay, so let me get this straight. It was the Mona Lisa, the Last Supper, the Venus de Milo, or Starry Night. I think I'm going to rule out the Mona Lisa, only because something about the Mona Lisa... Maybe it was the Mona Lisa, actually. I'm thinking live on the radio here. I don't know why I'm so invested. I have a memory of the Mona Lisa being stolen and then found again. But then I also think

0: I threw a couple of tricky ones in there. You're right. Vincent Van Gogh, Starry Night, that was never stolen. The Last Supper is not even in the Louvre. It's in Milano right
1: yeah,
0: now.
1: Exactly.
0: But yes, Italian handyman Vincenzo Perugia stole the Mona Lisa from the Louvre August 21st, 1911. So Perugia had been an employee of the Louvre, and his duties included cleaning and reframing paintings as well as building cases for some of the art. So he was likely involved in the building of the case for the Mona Lisa. So he knew how to open it really quickly. So on this day in history, he put on a white smock like other employees and entered with them. And when the Salon Carré, where the Mona Lisa hung, was empty, he lifted it off the wall. He took it out of the case. He hid it for a time. And then later on, as he was leaving, a plumber saw him and, seeing him as an employee, unlocked a service door for him, and he walked right out.
2: Wow.
0: And what's crazy, though, Jason, is up until 1911, the painting was actually not very popular among the lay public. And it was the media reporting of the theft that launched it to worldwide renown.
2: No way. Okay. Mm-hmm. That was a fantastic fun fact. Have you ever read the book called The Art Thief by, what's the author's name? Michael Finkel, I want to say?
0: No, I haven't.
2: Really, really good. Highly recommend it. I have a thing for like heists and books about that. So
0: yeah,
2: that's the first one that came to mind. Great fun fact. Starting our Friday, or I guess finishing our Fridays off, right? Starting our weekend off the way I wanted to. Steve, thank you.
0: My pleasure, Jason.
2: Steve Jung at the CBC Weather Desk. Wish we should rename the CBC Fun Fact Desk as well. This is All Points West on CBC Radio 1. Stay with us. The news comes your way next.
3: This is CBC News from Vancouver. Good afternoon. I'm Amelia John. The survivor of a harrowing crash between a small plane and several vehicles is sharing his experience. The shocking incident happened yesterday in Prince George, leaving one person dead. Andrew Curiata reports.
4: I didn't even think it was real.
5: Jamie Pollock was driving to work yesterday afternoon when suddenly a twin-engine aircraft was barreling towards him. He tried to swerve to avoid it, but in the high-speed situation, there's nothing he could do.
4: The wing just sheared the entire top of my vehicle off, showered me with glass.
5: His vehicle, one of several, destroyed as propellers chopped through roofs and debris was thrown onto the roadway. One person was killed. Others, like Pollock, injured and still processing what happened.
4: It was absolutely unbelievable. It's something you only see in the movies.
5: The Transportation Safety Board says two pilots and six passengers were on the plane when one of its two engines lost power. No one on board was injured, but condolences are being extended to those on the ground. Pollock says he feels lucky to be alive, but is grieving for the person who didn't make it.
4: That's going to stay with me for a very long time.
5: Andrew Criata, CBC News, Prince George.
3: The city of Quesnel says there are no injuries following a landing incident at its airport earlier today. It says a small aircraft remains on the runway and emergency responders are at the scene. The BC Coroner Service is investigating the deaths of two people in an apartment fire early this morning. Flames broke out at a four-story building in Duncan on Vancouver Island at around 2:30. Four people were taken to hospital in stable condition. About 50 people are now displaced, with the mayor recommending anyone affected to go to the Fishbowl Cafe. Community groups gathered at the former New Westminster Secondary School today, calling on the school board and city to fulfill their promise to transform the site into a memorial park. The school has since been relocated, but was originally built on a cemetery, which served as a burial ground for marginalized groups. Troy Charles has more.
6: The former cemetery was used by Sikh, First Nations, Japanese, and Chinese communities to bury their dead. The New Westminster School Board announced plans to turn the site into a memorial park in 2017, but community stakeholders say consultation stopped abruptly in 2024. Bill Chu, formerly with the Canadians for Reconciliation Society.
7: They abruptly stop it without explanation, simply just stop it, without coming to any conclusion as to what this park would look like, what extent it would be.
6: Kyoko Judy Hanazawa is with the Greater Vancouver Japanese Canadian Citizens Association.
8: This history really needs to be known because kind of a dismissal of this reality, this truth reality about the inhumane treatment of those who've passed.
6: The school board says the park design is the outcome of a decade of collaboration with 33 stakeholder groups, adding the park is largely complete, but they do not yet have an opening date. Troy Charles, CBC News, New Westminster.
3: There is poor air quality in many areas of southern BC due to wildfire smoke, with Environment Canada issuing several warnings. The weather agency

0: He says an elevated orange level warning is in place in the Fraser Canyon, South Okanagan, and the Highway 3 corridor from Hope to Manning Park. Lower level air quality warning is in effect for most of BC's southern interior. The city of Langford is trying a new wildfire mitigation strategy, hiring a herd of goats. It's part of an effort to prune back underbrush and raise awareness of fire safety tools. Emily Fagan reports.
1: That's what Langford's newest wildfire mitigation tool sounds like. It's a herd of 13 goats, fenced into a thicket of blackberry bushes by Langford's Starlight Stadium. The animals are expected to reduce the brush next to the stadium by a third within the day. That's according to Natasha Murphy, who owns the goats through Vancouver Island Goatscaping. Each goat costs $35 a day to rent.
2: Goats are here clearing some blackberry and other shrubs in the area just to reduce fire load and clear some invasive plant species.
1: She says it's the first time her team has been hired for fire smarting instead of just invasive species management. Chris Aubrey is the fire chief for Langford. He's excited for the public to see the goats at work on Sunday at an open house.
3: They're like firefighters in a way, really. You know, I mean, they're hardworking, they're dependable, and they like to eat. So, you know, here we go.
1: He hopes this pilot will encourage residents to think about the ways to make their properties more resilient to potential wildfires. Emily Fagan, CBC News, Victoria.
0: And that is the CBC News from Vancouver. 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
4: Thank you so much. Welcome back to All Points West. I'm Jason D'Souza, and coming up in this half hour, we're going to find out how goats might be able to help communities when it comes to their risk of wildfires. Yes, you heard that correctly, goats and wildfires. We're going to have that for you in just a moment. First, though, Rohit has an update on weather and traffic.
5: Yeah, you know, interestingly, I was just taking a look on highway cameras to get a sense if my friends who are driving up the Malahat are correct or if they're maybe inaccurate in their observation, but they noticed some smoke or smokiness, haze kind of thing going on as they're driving up the Malahat. So if you are in that area and you're noticing some of that too, maybe you can confirm or let us know what you're exactly noticing. Text us at 250-661-6157, 250-661-6157. At least from the highway camera, it's not entirely clear if there's smoke up on the Malahat or if it's some kind of haze, but always would love to hear from you. And you can let us know as our listeners, eyes and ears on the ground out there. Meanwhile, though, what we're expecting tonight for most of the island is either some showers, potentially even some thunderstorms for Greater Victoria, Southern Gulf Islands. Many areas are seeing increasing cloudiness from Port Alberni to the West Coast to the North Island and Sunshine Coast. And then as we head into Saturday, mainly cloudy and a chance of showers or drizzle for the North Island and West Coast with a high of 16 degrees. For East Vancouver Island, Port Alberni, southern areas like Greater Victoria, and for the Sunshine Coast, tomorrow is looking likely to have some sort of showers with temperatures in the 20 to 25 degree range during the daytime. And then for Sunday, that's where we're pretty sure it's going to be cloudy and periodically rainy throughout the day with slightly cooler temperatures between 16 and 20 degrees expected for our island and Sunshine Coast listeners on Sunday.
4: Rohit, thank you. Also coming up in this half hour of the program, 9 p.m. tonight, midnight Eastern. That is the deadline set by Donald Trump and the White House for those 50% tariffs. Of course, as you will remember, it was delayed from Wednesday. Three extra days added as apparently, according to the Prime Minister, the President and trade officials, Canada and U.S. are nearing an agreement when it comes to that trade agreement. We are going to talk about all of the latest details coming up in just a few minutes. Well, we know that pruning back underbrush around your property helps reduce the risk of wildfires, but have you thought about hiring some goats to help you with that? The city of Langford is giving it a try. Today, a herd of 13 goats were fenced into an area to clear a thicket of blackberry bushes by Starlight Stadium. Here is Fire Chief Chris Aubrey.
3: We're calling this the cutest wildfire fuel mitigation in the city. And, you know, when you look at different initiatives and we look at, you know, trying to keep our community safe, I'll use any initiative we possibly can in order to make sure that Langford residents don't see the same types of, you know, impacts of wildfires as we've seen this year in Summerland and Boston Bar and so many other communities have been impacted. So this is a great way to draw the city or draw the residents down on Sunday to, you know, see the goats, but also at the same time, you know, learn about wildfire mitigation, things that they can do and go back to their properties and, you know, make sure that, you know, if there's some steps that they can take, some simple steps, and then we're building little pockets of defensible space around the city, and that makes it more resilient.
4: So how exactly do goats work this way? Well, Natasha Murphy is with Vancouver Island Goatscaping. She spoke with our Emily Fagan while the goats were doing what goats do.
1: Why are goats, you know, the tool for clearing blackberries and you know, fireproofing certain areas?
2: Yeah, so goats are, they're really good eaters. They can work on steep slopes like we have behind us. So it might not be appropriate for heavy machinery or even people to be up there. And it's also sort of near a water body, so you can't spray chemicals. And so goats are a really great tool to use instead for invasive management.
1: And how much ground can we expect, you know, one goat or in this case 13 goats to cover, you know, when it comes to a thicket like what we've seen?
2: Yeah, for this area, I would like to see them here for a few days. And overnight would be helpful too. And they work late into the night and up early. But for this demonstration, it'll just be for the day. And we'll be back on Sunday for the event.
1: Mm-hmm. And how did you first get started, you know, working on goats in this kind of capacity?
2: So it was actually for my master's research project. I wanted something that I was interested in and something I was excited about. So I found somebody who had a business like this and followed them around and ended up herding goats with them. And I would collect my data in the evening. So we were on horseback. With 350 goats, I believe, at one point, herding them on horseback with dogs. And then in the evenings, I would go out and collect my own data. From that, I was given a goat. And a few years later, I got a few more. And then the following year, I got 10 more and bottle raised them all. And here they are.
1: And, you know, what role does something like this play in wildfire mitigation?
2: Yeah, so in this scale, I'd say it's a little bit smaller, but we can definitely amp it up to have herds of sort of 100 or several hundred, and it'll reduce all of that brush for that forest fires prevention. So I think it'll be a huge tool in the future. It should be. It's used in Europe and elsewhere, so I think This is hopefully the future of goats and tools to mitigate all of our forest fires that we've been having in our province already.
1: Are there any things that you have to keep in mind, you know, that might be different from using a different type of tool, like, you know, some landscaping equipment to clear this brush?
2: Yeah, well, I mean, you do need to worry about fire risk right now. Like the goats, there's no exhaust. They just, so that's definitely a highlight of the goats. They're not sort of a risk to starting a fire. They're just there to reduce the brush instead of a heavy machine or chainsaws that you can't really use when it's super dry like it has been here.
1: Mm-hmm. And typically in over the course of the day, are the goats like pretty focused on just purely eating, or, you know, like what does that look like over the course of the day? Do they need breaks?
2: They're pretty good bunchers, but they do need to stop and chew their cud. So you'll see them sort of resting and regurgitating and swallowing their food back again, and then they'll get up and continue working.
4: That is Natasha Murphy with Vancouver Island Goatscaping. She was speaking with our Emily Fagan. While you might have heard them, the goats were working to clear the underbrush near Starlight Stadium in Langford. The goats will be back at it working again on Sunday from 12 to 3 p.m. People are welcome to come on by, check them out. Langford Fire will also be on hand on Sunday afternoon doing fire truck tours and providing fire smart information. It's 18 minutes now to 4 o'clock. Well, do you ever wonder what a Celtic battle cry sounds like? Have a listen to this.

Well, we're listening to a traditional Celtic battle cry. And if you like battle cries, drinking songs, and storytelling, I mean, who doesn't? You may enjoy the Hounds of Cuchullin. That's a local Victoria Celtic band playing in Qualicum Beach at the house of my sketchy friends tonight. Here is two of the band members on what to expect from their show tonight.

0: and I'm the accordionist in the band.
1: Hey, well, my name's Wolf Edwards. I play in the Hounds of Cuchulainn. We were on our way up to play the North Island Music Festival up in Port McNeill, and I contacted the people who organized the 19A Arts Festival, Music and Arts Festival, up in Qualicum. And we performed there last year. It was amazing. And so they said they would do a special event for us. So we had a gig on the way to North Island Music Fest because it was quite far. And we had an extra evening off. And so we are playing a house show. And it's a ticketed house show put on by the people who do the 19A Arts Festival, as sort of a precursor to their festival. And the woman's house we're playing at is named Carla Flagel, and the house is called House of My Sketchy Friends. And the reason for that is because not because her friends are necessarily sketchy, but they do art. They teach art to people, to kids and stuff like that. She's a watercolor artist. So the house is called the House of My Sketchy Friends. And that's up in Qualicum. And so we're going to go play, and it's a sold out show, and we're very excited.
0: If someone has moved from Scotland to Victoria, I honestly feel like Wolf is doing more for Celtic music on the island than anyone I've ever seen. He does a great job about caring about the history and the meaning of the songs. He shares that with the crowd. And I really think that's what helps us like stand out from any other band that's doing this. Like, Wolf is one of the biggest advocates for the music I've ever seen.
1: In case someone's interested in the instrumentation, it's going to be fiddle, whistle, accordion, guitar, vocals, mandolin, and percussion. Is there anything I'm missing, guys?
0: I don't think so.
1: Like, that's it. So that's just to give people an idea of what they're in for.

0: Hounds of Cuchullin playing their original song, The Milton Street Mine Disaster, and they are playing tonight at 6 p.m. in Qualicum Beach at the House of My Sketchy Friends. 14 minutes now to 4 o'clock. This is All Points West on CBC Radio 1. I'm Jason D'Souza. Rohith Joseph, normally assigned to traffic and weather, but today he's also the wildfire smoke investigative reporter as well. You were getting some tips on smoky conditions on the Malahat, I believe, and you have updates for us.
1: Yes, so it does look like my friends who initially texted me, it's now been seemingly confirmed by several of our listeners. So thank you again for texting us, emailing us. So Emily texted us saying, Brentwood Bay is brutally smoky. This has evolved in the past 2 hours. But she cheekily adds that nothing will stop the Triple Threat Performers. It's a youth musical company that's still planning to do a performance at 4:30 today. So thank you, Emily, for letting us know. We also got another message from Jennifer saying, I'm in Mill Bay and also noticed it is hazy towards the Malahat, but no smoke smell at the moment in Mill Bay. So I guess there's different levels of this haziness, smokiness, depending where you are. But all that to say, something is going on, and thank you again for updating us. We'll keep you posted, as this situation evolves.
0: And if you want to report smoke, traffic incidents, or your children's play production, that's totally fine as well. You can always text us about anything you have going on. 250-661-6157, 250-661-6157. It is 3:48. Let's check in with our business desk and Chris Edwards.
2: Good afternoon. Starting off really quickly on the status of the tariff deal. The deadline for it is tonight at midnight Eastern, and as of Friday afternoon, officials are still working out the details. We should hopefully get an official update in a few hours where we'll get all the information on auto and steel tariffs, American booze, and more. So we're all waiting on tender hooks. Stay tuned to CBC for the latest updates. Moving to retail news, Roots is being bought. Yes, the iconic Canadian clothing store is being bought by an American brand management company for a little over $4 a share. The new owner, Marquee Brands, partnered with JM&A Design and Development. They're an operating company which will control Roots' future design, manufacturing, and distribution. Now, this is a long time coming. Roots has struggled in recent years as profitability declined. Its board launched a strategic review earlier this year, which included the possibility of a sale. Retail industry expert Bruce Winder said that while, yes, the new owners will be American companies, this isn't a straightforward story of a Canadian brand being bought by an American one.
3: They're tapping into Canadian operators, Canadian, I guess, owners. I'm not sure what the ownership stake is between Marquee and Frank Ricchetti and Joe Mimram, but it's encouraging to see that they have some Canadians involved who can help build a brand. They know Canada. I mean, Joe Mimram started Club Monaco. He worked with Joe Fresh. You know, he's done a lot of things. Frank Ricchetti, I believe, worked at Sears and Loblaw as well as a senior operator. So it's exciting to see some Canadians with the ability to put their fingerprints all over this.
2: At the moment, Roots has 115 stores across Canada and another 100 around the world. Looking at markets now, the price of Bitcoin has jumped dramatically this week, and it's for several reasons. Sometimes it can be difficult to know why markets move like this, but the price of Bitcoin has jumped about 20% in the last 2 days. To get a breakdown on why, I spoke to cryptocurrency expert Henry Kim. He teaches business at York University.
4: It's three factors in combination. One, clearly what happened with the Bessent announcement and them buying U.S. treasuries. All you need to do is look at how gold has performed to see that. Two, this increased narrative, or this increased optimism in the Clarity Act will pass. And then three, just technically, it was just getting, if you just looked at the stock market, if you looked at the price of Bitcoin in the market, it was getting ready to do something.
2: So in other words, people are afraid of inflation and they think Bitcoin is a hedge against that. But let's talk about the Clarity Act. That's a bill moving through the U.S. Congress that would establish for the first time a comprehensive regulatory framework for cryptocurrencies. It's a crucial step in the long journey to integrate crypto into the legal and financial system. And there was new optimism this week that it would pass after President Trump invited the heads of several crypto companies to the White House. So investors think Bitcoin's future is bright. And finally, many of us have had the temptation to nap at work, but a new survey is saying 90% of people do it. Now, this is a survey from a mattress company, so we'll take it with a grain of salt. But yes, mattress company Early Bird found 91% of people they polled admitted to napping at work regularly. And about 60% of them say they're hiding the habit from their bosses. They say they use break rooms, their cars, even bathroom stalls to nap. But apparently, napping during the day can boost work performance. Early Bird cited a 2025 study which reported a third of daily nappers say they've been promoted in the past year. For CBC Radio, I'm Chris Edwards.
0: Chris, thank you very much. 8 minutes now to 4 o'clock. I'll tell you who isn't napping: trade negotiators. Because here's the deal. If trade negotiators had their own reality television show, I feel like they could set the setup for high drama could not match the reality of what's actually happening. High stakes, a ticking clock, entire industries on the line, Canadians on the edge of their seats. The deadline is 9 o'clock tonight, midnight Eastern, or face those 50% tariffs. U.S. President Donald Trump, who of course once hosted a reality show, set that deadline. No one knows for sure what is in the emerging deal, but economic sectors like auto, steel, dairy, lumber, aluminum, all of course have jobs on the line, so it is serious business. We're joined now by Colin Mang. He's an economics professor at McMaster University. Hi there, Colin.
5: Well, thanks for having me.
0: Thank you for taking the time. It does feel as though we're getting bits and pieces of some possible details in what might end up coming to be a reality. But what's the latest you've been following on the Washington-Ottawa talks?
5: Yeah, so the Canadian negotiators went back into session just about 3 hours ago. They had taken a break after the morning session to consider their latest round of proposals. They've now been at it again for about 3 hours. So progress is being made. I mean, it looks like there's a tentative agreement for dairy imports here into Canada as well. The federal government has asked the provinces to be ready to reverse their alcohol bans. The remaining issues are still basically what the U.S. tariff levels are going to be for steel, aluminum, lumber, the Canadian auto parts as well. We just heard within the past hour that the United States has been willing to consider changes to the tariff rate on lumber. So there's still a lot that's going on in these negotiations, and we're waiting for those final tariff numbers.
0: Does it surprise you the way things have been announced? I mean, I guess I was going to use the word unconventional, but it does feel as though most things that have to do with the Trump administration are unconventional. But essentially, you have this pressure tactic, 50% tariffs. That's been delayed to tonight, midnight Eastern. Then you have officials from both sides holding kind of a street-level press conference about the progress that's been made, the president saying a deal has been struck. I mean, does any of this surprise you, kind of how it's all playing out?
5: Well, a deal is good for both of our countries, and I think there's a lot of push on both sides to try to get a good deal for Canadian industry and for American industry. Given as you,
0: I believe we have lost connection yeah. with Colin Mang. Oh, Colin, can you hear me all right? Sounds like we might be having some phone issues with Colin right now. He is an assistant professor in economics at McMaster University. Of course, we are talking about the fact that the clock is ticking. 9 o'clock our time, midnight tonight, was the delayed deadline that we initially saw on Wednesday, of course, for these new round of 50% tariffs so far on a number, hundreds, I believe, of Canadian goods. We are hoping to reconnect with Colin, as this is an incredibly fluid situation. Things are changing. It's not an understatement to say minute to minute in terms of when we might see a tentative agreement. Colin, I believe we've reconnected. Can you hear me all right?
5: I can, yes.
0: Apologies for any technical difficulties there. How would you characterize the unity between Canadian premiers, especially in recent times? There was that Team Canada approach that we've seen, you know, for well over a year now. Manitoba's premier, Wab Kanew, perhaps catching some flack for, I guess, inflamed comments is how I've heard it described against Donald Trump. What do you make of all of that?
5: Yes. I mean, so we heard from Premier Wab Kanew saying that he would put U.S. alcohol back on the shelves, but Canadians should not buy it. We heard the same thing earlier today from Northwest Territories Premier R.J. Simpson. So, I mean, you can understand the sentiment here, but at the same time, it kind of undercuts the message that the federal government's trying to sell to the Americans that Canada will be open for business again. I mean, we used to buy about $1 billion worth of alcohol. 600 million of that was wine. What I've actually found interesting in the past couple of days is we've not heard from British Columbia Premier David Eby. Yeah. We've also not heard from Ontario Premier Doug Ford. I mean, these are our two big wine-producing provinces who are going to face a lot of new American competition if it comes back onto the shelves. There are also two provinces for BC, the issue of the forestry tariffs, and for Ontario, the issue of the auto tariffs. If the federal government doesn't get a deal that's good enough for those provinces, will they follow through? That's an open question.
0: Do you think we'll see any sort of deal before this deadline? And I say deadline, of course, it's completely artificial in the sense that Donald Trump essentially seems to just decide when he's going to put it on Canada.
5: Yeah, so, I mean, the two sides are fairly close. And importantly, I mean, the Americans have made some significant movement over the past few days. So even just today, it's come out that they're willing to consider cutting the lumber tariffs from 45% to 35%. Up until this morning, they had not been willing to discuss anything with respect to lumber tariffs. So that's a big movement on their side. Other tariff reductions, so for steel and aluminum, they're offering to go from 50% down to 25%. And on the auto sector, they're offering to go from 25% down to 15%. So they're offering some pretty significant tariff reductions. It's not as much as the Canadian government had hoped for. The Canadian government hoped for lower levels on steel, aluminum, and lumber, as well as a complete elimination of tariffs on the auto sector. But it doesn't seem like the Americans are willing to go that far. So we'll have to see what the final figures end up being.
0: Colin, we'll leave it there for now. Thank you for this.
5: Yeah, you're welcome. Thanks for having me.
0: That is Colin Mang, who is an assistant professor in economics at McMaster University. This is All Points West on CBC Radio 1. Stay with us coming up in the next half hour. If you are hoping to get between Port Hardy and the Central Coast, you may be seeing some frustration with that commute and the planning of it due to a broken down ferry. We are going to get the latest on that situation, that story, and so much more coming up right after the news.

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2: It's been 10 years since the Tragically Hip played their last concert with their friend and bandleader, the late Gord Downey. Rob Baker and Paul Langlois from the band are here to look back on that historic performance and share some stories from that day.
3: From CBC News, The World This Hour, I'm Albert Delatala. We're learning more about what's going on in those crucial trade talks in Washington. Two industry sources say they've been told 10% sectoral tariffs on softwood lumber would be eliminated, but existing countervailing and anti-dumping duties would remain. But at the same time, Kate McKenna, has learned a senior Trump administration official is pushing back, arguing the deal emerging is too good for Canada.
4: Four sources with knowledge of the trade talks say one of Trump's top lieutenants believes Canada is getting too good of a deal and is working behind the scenes to make negotiations tougher. Secretary of Commerce Howard Lutnick has been a big voice in the Trump administration for his support of protectionist policies, including many will remember telling a Toronto audience last year that he wants to use tariffs to drain auto assembly from Canada. So sources say he's not happy with the deal that Canada is getting, especially on auto, because those tariffs are expected to be lowered in the final deal. Sources also say that after he got involved in negotiations on Monday, he has sought to make it harder for Canada to get the best possible terms in finalizing the deal. And of course, you contrast that to the public language used by Donald Trump and U.S. Trade Representative Jamieson Greer, both of whom have said that it's a good deal for both countries. Still hunkered down at the U.S. Trade Representative's office. We'll be watching it.
3: Kate McKenna in Washington. Conservative leader Pierre Poilievre is urging Prime Minister Mark Carney not to accept a bad trade deal with the U.S. He says accepting any American tariffs would threaten Canadian jobs.
5: We might see a large sucking sound of Canadian jobs moving south of the border. We cannot accept the deindustrialization of our economy.
3: Canada and U.S. negotiators are working to finalize the agreement ahead of a midnight deadline. If there is no deal, the U.S. has said it will impose another set of tariffs on Canadian goods and services. There have been some reports that in exchange for lower tariffs on steel, aluminum, and autos, Ottawa would open up U.S. access to Canada's dairy market. New research shows year-round shipping is possible out of Canada's only deep-water Arctic port. Freighter ships hardened against sea ice could travel to the port of Churchill for a greater chunk of the year as climate change increases the number of ice-free days. Karen Pauls has more.
6: It's telling us that Churchill could be a year-round port right now.
7: Manitoba Premier Wab Kanu releasing reports commissioned by his government and the Arctic Gateway Group, which owns the Port of Churchill.
6: What that means is a longer shipping season, more economic opportunity.
7: The port is currently open for shipping about 4 months of the year. For longtime Churchill resident Joe Stover, it's all good news.
8: Of course, it's tempered with just making sure that it's done right and doing right by the environment, but also finding that balance with productivity, progress, and employment and prosperity for folks that live in Churchill.
7: The port is gearing up to make its pitch at an international investment summit in Toronto next month. Karen Pauls, CBC News, Winnipeg.
3: Ukrainian President Volodymyr Zelensky is accusing Moscow of using terrorist tactics in its attacks on his country. He says a daytime Russian drone assault on a shopping center in central Ukraine killed at least 14 people. More than 100 were injured. Zelensky says a second drone hit the site half an hour later after the initial attack targeting emergency workers. TikTok and the U.S. government, the U.S. Justice Department have reached a $400 million U.S. settlement in a case over children's privacy. The complaint was filed against TikTok and its parent company, ByteDance, in 2024. It alleged the app knowingly allowed children to create accounts and unlawfully collected their data. The Justice Department says TikTok has worked to make stronger safeguards for younger users and increased parental oversight. And that is your World This Hour. For CBC News, I'm Albert Della Tala.
9: Good afternoon. I'm Jason D'Souza, and you're listening to All Points West. Coming up in this hour of the show, a broken down ferry has put a real wrench in travel plans for people trying to get between Port Hardy and the Central Coast. We'll hear from our reporter who has been looking into that situation. And if you are up to your elbows in zucchinis and beans right now, we have just the information you need. We'll talk to a food educator about the fast and easy ways to store fruits and veggies before winter is coming. I don't think I've made a Game of Thrones reference in like 3 years.
10: Yeah, I was wondering where that
9: dropped
10: came
9: off.
10: From.
9: I feel like we were all making Game of Thrones references at one point.
10: Yeah, the House of the Dragon or whatever is still going on.
9: Season 8 happened, I think, is what's going on.
10: Wow.
9: I've never seen a show that went from like the one thing everyone was talking about to like...
10: From hero to zero, basically.
9: The societal zeitgeist, yeah.
10: Yeah, well, hopefully Jason D'Souza doesn't have that fall off.
9: Oh my goodness, I hope not. Although Jason D'Souza would be like, it would require people to know who I am and reference me. So maybe I'll take the heights if it means the fall.
10: Hey, I recently went out for dinner and, we were recognized as a duo. They heard my loud voice.
9: Oh my goodness.
10: Like,
9: there you go. Is that Rojo?
10: Rojo. And the only way they'd know Rojo is through you.
9: Look at us. So, yeah. Look at us. We're just the Daenerys Targaryen and Jon Snow of Victoria.
10: Stop. We got to end these nerdy references here. All right. Well, what's a bit of a fall off the weather?
9: That's true. Although, I know listeners are always quick to mention this as well. The rain, maybe not best timed in terms of the weekend, but it is needed out there.
10: True.
9: That is the case.
10: Exactly. Not too long ago, we got confirmation texts of like smoky conditions by the Malahat, Mill Bay, Brentwood Bay area. So, in fact, the rain that's coming hopefully tonight for areas like, Greater Victoria, the Southern Gulf Islands, Port Alberni, it's going to help with ongoing dry conditions that can lead to fires. Lows tonight between 11 and 17 degrees. We are expecting a relatively rainy Saturday and Sunday. So just a heads up that is indeed what we're expecting. So be prepared. Come with a jacket if you're heading outside this weekend. And traffic-wise, not seeing any major issues right now, just the usual congestion. So if anything changes, I'll let you know.
9: Rohit, thank you. We'll take a look at the ferries right now. The major sailings for BC ferries. It has been busy all week and still continues to be busy on this Friday afternoon, especially for Swartz Bay to Sawasen, where you're looking at a 2-sailing wait right now. The 5 o'clock and 6 o'clock sailings are at capacity, but there's only 5% of the deck space that's available for the 7 o'clock sailing tonight, and just 10% remains for the 8 o'clock. Meanwhile, in Nanaimo, Departure Bay to Horseshoe Bay, the 6:20 sailing is now full. 3% of the deck space is available for the next sailing at 8:30. And for Duke Point to Sawasen, also a 2-sailing wait in place, as both the 5:45 and 8:15 sailings are full. Just 5% of the deck space remains for the 10:45 sailing tonight. And we're going to keep talking ferries, because if you are trying to get between Port Hardy and the Central Coast via ferry, well, there's a wrench in the plan. The Northern Seawall Ferry is out of service for repairs. BC Ferries is putting some alternative services in place, but it is a complex route, and there's been some confusion about how people will get to where they need to go. Our reporter, Maurice Zeidler, has been following the story and joins us now. Hi, Maurice.
11: Hey, Jason.
9: And so, first off, what is the usual route for the Northern Seawall Ferry?
11: Okay, so normally it provides ferry service between Port Hardy and the Central Coast, so Bella Coola, with stops at Bella Bella, Shearwater, and Ocean Falls.
9: Okay, and so just to be clear, this is a separate route from the ferry that goes between Port Hardy and Prince Rupert.
11: Exactly. So that route is served by the Northern Expedition, which does also make a stop in Bella Bella. Now, Jason, that's some foreshadowing for you for later in our conversation, okay?
9: Okay. How long will the Northern Seawolf service be out of service for?
11: Yeah, so on Monday, BC Ferries posted that it would be out of service until late August. But then on Wednesday, it said that that would be extended until September 7th.
9: All right. And so what alternative service has BC Ferries put in place here?
11: Okay, Jason. So this is a confusing part. So bear with me here. Okay. So yesterday, BC Ferries said it was making a foot passenger water taxi available. Then it added it's also making a tug and barge available for vehicles. People aren't allowed on the barge, so they have to make two separate reservations. But here's the thing. BC Ferries said this alternative service would be available for that route, but the schedule posted this morning shows it won't be making any stops in Port Hardy. It's just serving those central coast communities I mentioned earlier. Instead, what I've been told is that BC Ferries is trying to connect people with the Northern Expedition. Now, that's the vessel I mentioned that makes stops where, Jason, were you listening?
9: In Bella Bella.
11: That's right. Now, that would bring people back down to Port Hardy. So Natalie Stewart is with the Vancouver Island North Tourism, and she was the one who gave me the update on this, and she was also a bit confused.
12: In contact with our visitor centers, and they are fielding quite a bit of questions and trying their very hardest to make alternate plans and help travelers shift things around, because it is causing a little bit of, I wouldn't want to say panic, but a little bit of unease about these travel plans, because they did take so long to make to begin with, and it's such a big piece of that connecting trip.
11: So lots of back and forth with her and BC Ferries. Same with me. I had the same issue over the past couple of days. Now, BC Ferries did get back to me again late this afternoon, and it did say it's trying to connect people on the central coast with other northern routes. And it did warn that there's limited space available. You know, that's also a busy route, other northern route. So, and limited space, especially for travelers with larger vehicles like motorhomes.
9: Well, tell us more, Maurice, what impacts is all of this having for people who are trying to get between the North Island and the Central Coast then?
11: Jason, this is huge. It's such a big deal. You know, this is peak travel season, right? And yeah. Natalie and other tourism folks have told me this is the trip of a lifetime for people. Travelers from all over the world start planning this trip months in advance. And it's just such a gorgeous part of the coast, right? Mm-hmm. So, you know, for people to hear that ferry's been canceled and they don't have any information, well, it's a big deal. I spoke with Jacqueline McQueen. She was at the Glen Lyon Inn in Port Hardy. She said by early afternoon yesterday, she'd had 7 cancellations that day alone. Here's what she had to say.
13: I understand that repairs need to happen. I just feel like there should have been something else done, like bring another boat in for us up here. It's literally June, July, August, September. It's 4 months out of the year that this ferry is running the amount that it is.
11: And Jason, can you just hear that frustration in her voice, right? Yeah, absolutely. So, I mean, and she mentioned it's not just tourists, right? There are a lot of locals who use that route as well for medical appointments and other things. And when I talked to her, she hadn't actually heard anything about any sort of alternative vehicle service for anyone. This was yesterday at around 1.
9: So what is BC Ferries saying about these concerns then?
11: Well, Jason, I have been in touch a lot with BC Ferries over the last couple of days. I email them a bunch of questions. They email me back with answers to some of them a few hours later. The reality is, Jason, this vessel needed repairs, right? It broke. And it's peak travel season. All of their vessels are being used right now. And they're told me basically they're doing their best. They're trying to get information out to people as quickly as possible.
9: All very important information. Maurice, thank you so much for this.
11: Thank you, Jason.
9: That is CBC reporter Maurice Zeidler. She covers Nanaimo and the North Island for us. And if you are affected by the ferry cancellations, we'd love to hear from you. Let us know how you're faring. Let us know what this means for your travel plans or your commutes, whatever it is that is being affected. You can text us 250-661-6157. We'd love to hear from you. Our text number is 250-661-6157. And you can always email us as well, allpointswest@cbc.ca. cbc.ca. Amelia John is standing by with a preview of your upcoming newscast.
14: Two people have died in an early morning apartment fire in Duncan. More than 50 residents have been displaced. The provincial government is extending its state of emergency due to wildfires for another week. And a man who was driving in Prince George when a plane landed on the road yesterday says he has a few cuts on his hands, but feels lucky to have walked away. More local news coming up at the bottom of the hour.
9: All right, Amelia, thank you very much. 14 minutes now past 4 o'clock. And tomorrow afternoon, be sure to stay tuned to CBC Radio because our own Rohit Joseph will be introducing you to music, as he always does, through Species Music Program Vibin. What's coming up on the show?
10: Yeah, well, you know, summer's flying by, Jason, and it might be hard to let go, especially if you're having a good time. 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And here's a tune from a Victoria artist that does just that. This is TK the Artist with Trapped in July.

0: That's Victoria's own TK the Artist with the song called Trapped in July. And you can catch Vibin' with our own Rohit Joseph every Saturday after the 4 p.m. news right here on CBC Radio 1. 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At this time of year, avid gardeners are faced with an abundance of zucchinis, beans, pears, and more. But even if you don't have a garden, now is a great time to stock up on relatively cheap, fresh produce. But what should you do with all of it? Well, if canning sounds like it's too much work to take on, do not worry. There are much simpler ways to store your harvest for winter. Linda Gilkison is an expert in that subject. She's an organic food grower, author, and educator based on Salt Spring Island. She will be teaching an online workshop on the topic later this month. But first, Linda's been good enough to join us now. Hi, good afternoon.
1: Good afternoon.
0: So when we talk about preserving food for the winter, I must tell you, it intimidates me. Is there a big learning curve to it?
1: Well, the simpler methods, there's very little. There's some things you need to know, but it's nothing like canning, you know, and I mean, canning's fun if you want to do jams and jellies and preserves, but yeah, there's no need for that if that's not what you want to do. I think what a lot of new food gardeners here and people that may have moved from other parts of Canada may not realize that the best way to store a lot of our produce is to leave it in the garden alive all winter.
0: Tell me more about that.
1: It's too warm here for root cellars. And, you know, in other parts of Canada, you might have a really cold corner of an unheated basement that you could store some things in. It's just too warm here. But if you leave your carrots and beets and turnips in the garden growing, they're alive all winter. And they're also in the soil, so they're insulated from the cold. So they're just about bulletproof. And we're going to put a nice thick mulch on them late in the fall with leaves. And just go out and dig them about once a month, dig a bucket of roots. And they keep all through the winter. And that's all you have to do.
0: So not doing anything can be the best thing you can do.
1: Well, for root crops, yes.
0: Yeah, for root crops.
1: Now, there are some really hardy other plants that stick above the ground, like winter broccoli and leeks and things like that. And most of the time, they get through the winter fine, especially around Victoria. But you need to probably mulch them more and remember, if we get a super cold snap, to throw a tarp over them. But other than that, a lot of that material that people are used to growing for food here is hardy enough to just stay out there and be harvested when you want to. I call it the living refrigerator.
0: I love that. Yeah. I never thought about just leaving it out there. What about the risk of critters getting to it?
1: Well, you need to be on top of rat control, for sure. In recent years, we've had a lot more rat problems. And you can make a wire cage and put over it. But the best thing is that basically you have to be on rat control year-round. You know, keep up with the trapping. And if you can't get ahead of it, call in a professional to help. Because rats are an issue, but... You know, once the rat population is low, then you really don't have to worry about it. And there's some things they won't eat anyway, but they will eat the tops of the root crops. So you do want to get that under control.
0: You'd mentioned as well, Linda, especially in Victoria, this is an effective method. What is it about our conditions here on the South Island that make it so?
1: It's just a little warmer. I'm at a higher elevation on Salt Spring, so I need to be a little more alert to some of the things that are out in the garden to remember to throw a tarp over them if it gets really cold, because it'll be 3, 4, 5 degrees colder at night here where I am. But in Victoria, especially when you're down close to the water, as long as it's not going below -5, which is pretty rare, you don't really have to cover anything. You know, there's not. It's all the material that is hardy. I mean, obviously you can't grow tomatoes, but the hardy plants that we can leave out that are winter hardy are hardy to those temperatures without having to be protected.
0: What about those things that need to be harvested? Your apples, your pears, your potatoes. What can we do with them?
1: Well, there's still simple fresh storage indoors where you still don't have to actually process them. Like onions and garlic, we keep these. We cure them. And then, you know, winter squash, potatoes, sweet potatoes, apples, winter pears, kiwi fruit. If you have the correct varieties of the apples and pears, the winter varieties, the long-keeping varieties, you just need to find the coldest place you can to put them in. Now, that can be a challenge, but sometimes it's the basement floor or something. Yeah. It's the extra refrigerator, that kind of thing. But there isn't anything you need to do to them. And, I eat fresh pears until about April. But if it also buys you time. I mean, you can keep your apples and pears, and then when you're less busy in November or January, you can do something with it, make applesauce or something.
0: Yeah.
1: So, but, you know, there's a lot of things that will either stay in the garden or they'll stay in the house fresh, like onions, garlic, squash, winter squash. You, with these things that you're storing indoors, you do need to, there's a preparation step. And all it really means is harvesting and keeping them dry and warm long enough for that outer skin to really seal. It keeps moisture in, so you don't get kind of that wilty vegetable. But it also prevents storage rots from getting in. So you know what an onion in a grocery store looks like. It's all really got a papery skin. Well, that's what you do with your garden onions. You keep them really warm conditions until they have that papery skin, and then you can clean them all up and put them in an onion bag and hang them in a back cupboard somewhere. Keeping them dry is more important than anything. So the one thing about that kind of storage indoors that can go awry is if people feel that things might be okay in the garden shed because it's cool, because garden sheds and out, you know, unheated garages are too humid.
0: Oh, they're too humid. Okay.
1: Unfinished crawl spaces. They seem logical because they're cool, but they're way too, the humidity is much too high. Whereas the back bedroom, you might have a bedroom that you only heat when guests come at Christmas time. You know, that's perfect. It's absolutely perfect. Like, I remember one of my classes, we were laughing at, well, that's something for under the bed in the back bedroom. You know, we'll slip that under there. That's ideal conditions for a lot of that.
0: There you go. And it's a little gift for your guests when they do show up.
1: Yeah,
0: exactly.
1: That's right.
0: Listen, you mentioned cool conditions. Let's talk super cool conditions. I know you can freeze some things, but are there steps that you can take to make sure your produce is still appetizing once it thaws?
1: Well, it depends what you freeze. You know, don't freeze anything that you're not going to like it when it comes out. Like me, I can't stand green beans frozen. There's nothing you could do to those to make those accessible to me. But all kinds of berries freeze really well, and peaches, plums, a lot of the soft fruit. It's really the only way to keep it unless you actually move on to a canning step. And you can make sauces out of them and then freeze that. And again, you don't have to can that. You can make juices and freeze that. So it skips that that extra processing. Canning food, because you have to use heat, loses the most nutrients of all of the storage methods compared to everything else. So when you freeze things, you preserve it. There's a lot of fruit and berries that are just fine, lightly thawed and eaten as is, or go on into a recipe or into a sauce or something like that. So if you like it frozen, if it's something you like, then freezing is very easy.
0: Canning scares me because of botulism. Do you agree?
1: Well, no, because,
0: you know what you're doing. I don't. That's the problem.
1: No, the thing is, just don't freeze vegetable. I mean, sorry, don't can vegetables unless it's pickled. It's the acid fruit, like fruit, and tomatoes, and you can put some vitamin C in to make sure the tomatoes are really acid, or pickles, which have vinegar. So the acidity kills.
0: Yes.
1: There's no botulism can survive.
0: That's right.
1: And that's why home canned juices and all that stuff is just fine. The risk is something that is not acid, like string beans. And so then the canning process, to be truly safe, needs to be in a pressure canner. And we're into a whole other world of expense and fuss, and then what you end up with is a canned bean, and I have to say that's not very good either. So, I mean, it's not really not really a favorite thing. If you really, really want beans in the wintertime, I have found a variety of bean that I actually like frozen. It's the Romano beans, the pole beans with long, narrow, flat pods.
0: Yeah.
1: I actually like those frozen. So, they taste kind of buttered. They're very good, so you can play around with varieties.
0: Yeah, you get exactly the trial and error.
1: You would
0: just
1: like.
0: Keep the green beans away from you if they've been frozen.
1: Yeah, it's a major investment for a canning operation.
0: It's true. How do you feel about
1: pickled beans? Are great. You know, you could pickle them and they'll be perfectly safe.
0: Pickling is fantastic. How do you feel about dehydrating vegetables?
1: Oh, I love dehydrating. You know, dehydrating is a really overlooked, simple method. It preserves more of the overall nutrients than any of these other methods. Freezing will preserve the most vitamin C and vitamin A, but overall nutrients, dehydrating will preserve more than the others. It's a it's warm. It's like 30 degrees you're drying things at, but that's not hot enough to lose the nutrients.
2: Linda, I don't want to interrupt you because I love this conversation. Unfortunately, the news is going to interrupt me in just about a minute here, but I know people will be mad at me if I don't ask you to tell us a little bit more about

0: Make it. That's fine. You will get a recording.
1: Fantastic. What a lovely conversation. I'm excited to preserve my vegetables and my fruits more than I ever have been. Linda, thank you for this.
0: You're very welcome.
1: That's Linda Gilkison, who is an organic food grower, author, and educator. And yes, you can find out more information online. Her website is lindagilkison.ca. You can spell that G-I-L-K-E-S-O-N. And once again, that has details for this workshop that she's putting together. You're listening to All Points West here on CBC Radio 1. Stay with us. So much more coming your way right after the BC News with Amelia Johns.

0: in the area and provide residents with improved access to public transit.
1: Ultimately, it doesn't address the core need in the Fraser Valley, which is just more buses.
0: Dennis Agger is the executive director with Metro, a group that advocates for transit riders. He says the bus service in the area ends at 10:30 in the evening, which isn't late enough.
1: At the Cineplex there, the staff doesn't even get out until after midnight. And on Sundays, these routes only come every 40 minutes.
0: The city says the $8 million project was funded in part by the province through BC Transit. Bus service to the new transit exchange is expected to begin Sunday, September 6. Saurabh Sandhu, CBC News, Surrey.
2: And as trade negotiations continue with the U.S., CBC News has learned significant progress has been made on the softwood lumber file. Two sources say they've been told the deal would eliminate the 10% Section 2-3 tariff on Canadian softwood lumber.
3: Amelia, thank you very much. Welcome back to All Points West. I'm Jason D'Souza, and coming up in this half hour, a decade ago, the Tragically Hip performed for one final time. Tomorrow, CBC is rebroadcasting that historic show that was so much more than a concert. We are going to hear from the CBC's Eli Glasner about that and his reflections on 10 years ago as well. That's coming your way in just a moment. First, though, Rohit is back with the latest on weather and traffic.
4: Yeah, we're seeing temperatures still relatively high for Port Alberni, Nanaimo, Campbell River, between 30 and 32 degrees in those regions. Mostly cloudy skies, though, here in Victoria. A bit of a range, too, between the harbor at 19, 27 around the Victoria International Airport. And as we look to the West Coast, North Island, and Sunshine Coast, cooler temperatures for the West and North with fog patches for Tofino and Ucluelet. A little bit of sun, actually, for Port Hardy in the North Island. Only partly cloudy there at 17 degrees. And the Sunshine Coast currently 27. As we get into the evening, you can expect lows between 11 and 17. Chance of thunderstorms for Greater Victoria and the Southern Gulf Islands. Chance of showers for pretty much all of East Vancouver Island from Duncan going up to Campbell River. And then for the rest of the island, including Port Alberni, the West Coast, and for the Sunshine Coast, we're looking at a pretty cloudy evening. Saturday and Sunday is expected to be pretty rainy, pretty showery throughout the weekend. Temperatures also in that 16 to the low 20s range throughout the weekend. So, yeah, a little bit of a change up in the weather pattern, but probably a good thing to get some precipitation with all these concerns about wildfires.
3: Just make sure you have
4: tarps
3: if you're camping.
4: Tarpsapalooza.
3: Like
4: yeah
3: tarps on tarps. You probably just need one tarp, to be fair. Don't put tarps on tarps.
4: You ever have those situations where there's just that one little gap in between tarps? So you kind of need tarps on tarps sometimes.
3: I mean, I think it depends on how many tarps we're talking about here. Are you talking about multiple tarps?
4: We're talking multi tarps because, you know, when a thunderstorm are coming, you might need, you know, those overlapping tarps.
3: Tarps be a drumming.
4: This is the most times I've said tarps.
3: Yeah, it's true. It's, you ever say a word so many times it doesn't sound like a word anymore?
4: Very much, yeah. That's what's happening.
3: That is indeed. Rohit, thank you very much. I just want to bring you up to speed as well with the major sailings with BC Ferries this afternoon, because it looks like it's been a tricky one, both with some delays. I don't think delays have been a huge issue. It's more capacity because it's the summer sailing schedule ahead of the weekend. So for Swartz Bay to Tsawwassen, you're looking at a 3 sailing wait right now as the 5, 6, and 7 o'clock sailings are full. 11% of the deck space remains for the 8 o'clock sailing, a 2 sailing wait in place right now for Departure Bay to Horseshoe Bay, and also a 2 sailing wait for Duke Point to Tsawwassen. Well, also coming up in this half hour of the program, the Union for Pulp Mill Workers says the latest shutdown on the Sunshine Coast is yet another step in a deepening crisis for the sector. They are calling for immediate action from the provincial government. We'll hear more about that in a few minutes' time. 10 years ago, the Tragically Hip embarked on an iconic farewell tour, traveling coast to coast before taking the stage for one final time in their hometown of Kingston, Ontario. One third of all Canadians tuned into that original broadcast of the Tragically Hip, a national celebration. Well, tomorrow, Canadians can relive that historic concert where the nation stood still while the CBC's rebroadcast of a decade later will immortalize, of course, that 10-year anniversary. The Tragically Hip also released a live album today featuring tracks from the different cities that they visited on that final tour. Eli Glasner was a senior reporter with CBC News. He was there in Kingston for that last concert. He sat down to interview two of the members of the Hip this week. Eli is in our Toronto studio. Hi.
5: Hey, Jason.
3: Millions of Canadians, of course, tuned in to that original broadcast of that Kingston finale 10 years ago. I wonder, what are your memories from that night?
5: I have covered my share of live events. You know, I've been in Toronto at the film festival when Lady Gaga arrived and screams on top of screams. Nothing prepared me for that night in Kingston. Lady who? I mean, like, just the sheer throng of humanity, the number of people who stood in Market Square, not even inside the arena where they were playing, just to be close, just to watch it on a jumbo screen. I'm going to play you a clip. This is a somewhat younger Eli bellowing over what's happening behind him to try and be heard on air on CBC News. Take a listen.
6: This is an emotional, almost a religious experience. You can see people who have traveled to get here. I was talking to a couple from Atlanta who happened to see the Hip at the Horseshoe Tavern in Toronto, came back for the final show. You look at that crowd. I see people standing on the rooftop.
5: Jason, I remember shoving the earpiece as far into my ear canal as humanly possible because I could not hear anything. Oh. It was totally just slammed with people. We had security and we kind of lost them. Like, they were just, there were too many fans and everyone was just trying to stand in the same place. But, you know, other than trying to broadcast live, like, it was this amazing, beautiful thing because just the electricity and the outpouring of affection was remarkable.
3: Can I tell you briefly my experience? Because I think we all kind of have the where were you weren't when. It wasn't nighttime here on the West Coast. I was in Vancouver. I just had finished up a basketball tournament and realized I was not going to make it home in time to watch the end of it. And so I had just gotten a phone that allowed me to stream CBC. Pulled up into the park, Deer Lake Park in Burnaby, a famous spot for concerts and whatnot. Wasn't a concert going on. Eli, other people were on their phones. All of us were, dozens of us. I couldn't believe it, right? It just made you, and it almost honestly gives me goosebumps just thinking about it, right? Like this moment that brought so many Canadians together, no matter where you were. I can't help but wonder what it must have been like backstage. And I know you spoke to band members Paul Lanois and Rob Baker. I mean, what did they tell you about that?
5: It was totally different because they were in this band bubble and they only learned about, like, the watch parties and what you went through and what so many other Canadians were doing, like, days after. Like, even in Kingston, when they were going to work, basically, like, Kingston, the Market Square was kind of quiet. That all happened while they're backstage where it's quiet. And I talked to Paul on the day of the concert, because remember, this is the final show. And it's the final show for a very sad reason. Their friend, Gord, is incredibly sick. And so they're going to have to stop doing what they have done for 35 years. So Paul was feeling, he said, a little squirrely. And he went to the arena early. And then he saw Gord. Take a listen.
7: It was starting to seep in that this is the last show. So I kind of had a heavy feeling. And then Gord Downey showed up. But, you know, in time for sound check. Then the first thing he said is he looked around and he's just like, this is going to be so great. And I was, but it just changed me. I'm like, you think so?
5: The story that I've learned from speaking to them is, like, again and again, it was Gord. It was Gord that was urging them forward. It was Gord that wanted the tour. And everyone else was scared. Like, are you sure? Your health has been kind of so wildly up and down. Gord was the one that was kind of urging them forward. Rob Baker, the guitarist, on that day for the final concert, he said he really focused on the music. And it's almost like it was like a shield for him because if he stopped to think about what was actually happening and the reason it was the last show, he said he would have just lost it and started blubbering. So he kind of just, I got a job to do and he did his job.
3: How are they feeling about this weekend?
5: You know, they're not going to be in town. Like, they both live in Kingston And they told me they're both going to be out of town. And I don't think that's by accident. Hmm. This is a city that is littered with posters and celebrations and all ways of marking the occasion. But for them, right, like that occasion comes with the knowledge that this is attached to the death of their friend.
3: Yeah.
5: And they can't divorce that from what the band meant to the rest of us. And so they ain't going to be there. They're going to be somewhere else on Saturday.
3: Well, tomorrow's concert will begin with a special introduction directed by Gord Downie's brother, filmmaker Mike mm-hmm. Downie. I wonder what you can tell us about that.
5: Yeah, so it's a great little 20-minute doc. It is a wonderful kind of reminder, the band's journey. It's got some nice behind-the-scenes little vignettes, snapshots from the tour and backstage for that night. And then you have, like, the Canadian Hall of Fame of just tragically hip fans, right? You got Jay Baruchel, of course. You got your Ron McLean. You got your Geddy Lee of Rush. Trailer Park Boys in character for some reason. Denise Donnellan, like on and on and on. Everyone talking about what the hip meant to them. I love that they have also like the extended family, like the tour manager, the security guard, all of that. Mm. So it's a wonderful way to set the table for that Night in Kingston concert film.
3: Well, a few moments ago, we heard that younger version of Eli also, I suppose, compartmentalizing because he had a job to do that night. But I wonder on a personal level, what does the Tragically Hip and their music, what does it mean to you?
5: I came to them a little later in life, wasn't so much a fan in high school. I worked at a record store, Sunrise Records in Toronto on Yonge Street when I was in university. And I think it was the Trouble at the Hen House album, that Ahead by a Century. What a song. That's what, okay, I had to engage. Then Phantom Power comes out, that song Poets. And at first, I think it's a very familiar sort of appreciation. Like, they were so distinctive. They were so Canadian. There was no one in the universe like Gord Downie. He was so singular. And the way that their music was just embedded with Canadiana, the landscape, the history, the place names. But now, Jason, after like really studying the band and talking to Rob and Paul, I also see the music as just this story of a family. Right? I just think of these guys who met in high school who have been together for like 35 years, and you see that connection, you see that affection, you see the love, and you hear it in the songs, in the way they look at each other on stage, and that's kind of added another layer of richness to mm-hmm. it.
3: Well, finally, I wonder what you hope people take away from tomorrow's concert rebroadcast.
5: I, watching it again, was really struck by Gord's power and almost his fury. Like Rob talked, as they went from Victoria across the country.
3: Yeah.
5: The band got better every show. And you hear that. This is the final show. They are on it. And yet Gord is stronger, even with all he was facing. Like, I don't know, he was just like taking it from the crowd or just the country at large. But also, when we talked, I asked about the songs and if the lyrics took on a new meaning, and I would direct your attention to when he sings the song Scared, and just his face and the audience and this conversation that's happening between them. It's a beautiful thing.
3: Eli, great stuff. Thank you for this.
5: All right. Cheers.
3: Take care. That is Eli Glasner, CBC News senior reporter. And yes, the Tragically Hip, a national celebration, will air in full nationwide tomorrow on CBC Television, CBC Gem, and right here on CBC Radio, including Eli's interview with members from the Tragically Hip that will broadcast tonight at 10 p.m. local time on CBC Television and Gem. I would love to hear from you. Were you at that Victoria concert of the farewell tour? Were you perhaps in Kingston? Were you, like me, at the park taking it in with other Canadians? Where were you 10 years ago when the Tragically Hip played their final show from Kingston? We'd love to hear from you. All points west at cbc.ca or text us 250-661-6157.

0: That was The Tragically Hip with a song called Scared. 9 minutes now to 5 o'clock. You are listening to All Points West here on CBC Radio 1. Communities on the Sunshine Coast are reeling today following the news that a major regional employer is shutting down operations indefinitely over the coming weeks. The Howe Sound Pulp and Paper Mill employs about 400 people, all of whom will be out of work on October 19th. The company that owns the mill, Domtar, says it can't keep businesses going in the face of slow demand and falling prices for its product. Domtar also shut down its mill in Crofton, you may remember, earlier this year. Gavin McGarrigle is the Western Regional Director for Unifor. That is the union that represents the mill workers. And Gavin's been good enough to join us now once again for more. Gavin, thank you for making the time.
1: Yeah, thanks for having me.
0: What have you been hearing over the last day or so from the hundreds of people who've lost their jobs on the Sunshine Coast?
1: It's absolutely devastating. It's a complete gut punch. We met with some of the local leadership today, and we're set to meet again with the forest minister later today and other officials. And I've even been talking with other reporters who've been interviewing just people from the community on the ground and with tears in their eyes. But this is absolutely devastating for an important area of our economy, of our province. And the sad thing about it is these workers did absolutely nothing wrong. Just like in COVID when emergency aid was needed, these workers just got up, tried to build their community, and instead they were faced with pink slips today in the last few days. So it's an absolutely devastating blow.
0: The mayor of Gibson's told CBC that until yesterday he was under the impression that the mill was actually performing well. I wonder how much of a surprise was this for you?
1: Well, we've been in discussions with the government and the company over the last number of weeks, some of it involving the forestry ministry, some of it involving the energy ministry, just really trying to figure out what are the barriers to continue to operate. Of course, the overall pulp market and the changing market is significant out there, the tariffs, all the uncertainty, we get all of that. But there's also much deeper, broader trends at work in the industry here. And as usual, it's workers in the communities that pay the price. So we've been advocating for the last number of years that the short-term aid is really missing. There's some good steps, both provincially and federally. But at the end of the day, there's money that needs to help workers and communities right now. And as the local vice president said to me today on the meeting, he said, we don't want to talk about transition and training. We want to talk about jobs and keeping in our community. And I think that really sums it up.
0: Well, the company is calling this shutdown indefinite idling rather than, I suppose, a full closure. What are the chances that this mill could reopen if, I suppose, the market improves, or, you know, we see any details from this looming trade deal between Canada and the U.S.?
1: Well, it's a perfect storm out there, but if anyone's playing brinkmanship, we want them to get past anything and get to the root of a problem. We're all about finding a solution and finding a deal. And if there are real barriers, whether they're on the corporate side, whether they're on the government side, whether it's federally, whether it's provincially, we want to figure those out sooner rather than later before the place gets idled. In our view, a good solution here would be to continue with their regularly planned maintenance shutdown that they were going to do, and failing that, get these workers back to work as soon as possible. But every month, every day that goes by with the uncertainty, people, families make decisions. Just think about a family trying to decide, are they putting their kids in hockey for the fall? Are they putting them in lessons? Are they moving out of town? These kinds of things happen in real time, and we can never forget the workers in the communities who are on the front lines of this.
0: Of course, listeners here on the island will know very intimately, unfortunately, that Domtar also closed another mill in Crofton back in December. Does that suggest to you that the writing's on the wall for BC Mills owned by this company?
1: Well, overall, I think the structure of the Canadian forest industry and the fact that many of the people that are, you know, crying foul at the end of the day also have interests on both sides of the border. We saw Canfor a few weeks ago announcing a closure up in Prince George, a complete closure and not an idling. And so 300 workers and their families and everyone else. But yet Canfor has invested heavily in the United States and other places. So it's very hard to unpackage, you know, what's the particular thing. And it really doesn't matter at the end of the day when your paycheck stops coming in. And, you know, really at the end of the day from government, you have hopes and prayers. The BC government in particular, we had just written to Premier Eby the day before this came out, asking for the Bridging to Retirement program to continue. It helped over 22 2,200 forestry workers from 2019 to 2025, over 90 million, but it was wrapped up in February 2025. Well, now we've got probably 700 workers and their family and lots more at risk. So we shouldn't be arguing for the programs of the past. We should be taking the bold steps now to try to keep these people working. And when I say bold steps, you have to think back to the kinds of big things that they did during COVID, where, you know, they weren't penalizing people in communities for something through no fault of their own. They were figuring out a way to keep the lights on and keep everything moving. Well, we figured out a solution.
0: Is that all you're asking for from the province right now, or is there more?
1: No, we're certainly engaging with them on all the various aspects and all the ministries. We're used to dealing with adjustment centers and all those things. Lana Payne, our national president, just wrote a letter again within the last week or two to Minister Haidu. She was on the Canadian Forest Transformation Task Force. It just issued its review. Importantly, in that review, it also talked about getting federal funding in place immediately to help affected workers, including bridging to retirement, including the kind of transition reports. But yet when the rubber hits the road and the company calls it town hall meeting and drops this on them, no one has actual answers as to whether they're going to be covered. So we're going to be pushing for the answers in the event that they don't have jobs. But I think there's a bit of a fighting spirit right now, and people want to get to the root of exactly what the problem is. Can it be fixed? And if so, what can we do about it?
0: Gavin, I've only got a minute left here, but we heard from a mill employee yesterday on the program who I guess was in a bit of shock himself, but also he was thinking about an employee he mentioned who had just moved from Crofton, moved his family to the Sunshine Coast, I think 2 weeks before this notice came out. What is your message to employees right now?
1: Well, it's the message that, you know, the government hasn't spelled out clearly. The corporation hasn't spelled clearly. The letter, the correspondence from the government has been asking Domtar to spell out its commitment to the future, to jobs. And, you know, obviously that we're not talking about a 10, 20 year commitment, but I think it's fair to ask what's the commitment right now. Those are reasonable gains. And at the same time, Domtar's pointing that it has put some money in over years. So to me as a negotiator, that sounds like, you know, lines for a further discussion to see if you can bridge that gap. And that's the role that we and the workers are in. We want to make sure that if there is any legitimate roadblocks and we're not just simply victims of the market and people in the storm, if there's anything at all that we can do to make sure that things keep going, that's I think where everyone's at today.
0: All right, Gavin, we will leave it there. Thank you for this.
1: Yeah, thanks very much for your time. Appreciate it.
0: That is Gavin McGarrigle, who is the Western Regional Director for Unifor.

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Stay with us coming up in the next half hour of the program. Two people have died. Dozens more are out of their apartments following a devastating fire in Duncan. We are going to get an update from the mayor. That story and much more coming your way right after the news.